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1: Fox News, I'm Angelo Bavaro. The U.S. military launched a new round of airstrikes against Iranian targets today.
2: This is in response to the IRGC hitting a ship in the Strait of Hormuz. It was about 4:30 a.m. when that ship was hit near the Strait of Hormuz. That's the second ship in 2 days, and this is the second night of bombing that the U.S. military is carrying out. The targets include air defense systems, drone storage sites, cruise missiles.
1: Fox's Jennifer Griffin. Rescue efforts continue in Venezuela after this week's devastating earthquakes.
3: An unknown number of survivors are still trapped under the rubble. With a possible death toll in the thousands, native Venezuelans here say the immediate aid from the Trump administration will save lives.
1: Fox's Dana Marie McNichol. 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
8: Day weather watch calls for partly cloudy skies overnight with low temperatures in the mid-60s and winds out of the southeast at 15 to 30 miles an hour. On Sunday, plenty of sunshine with highs reaching the mid-90s. Southwesterly winds at 5 to 10. Sunday night, clear with temperatures in the low 70s with winds out of the southeast at 15 to 30. Monday, lots of sun with high temperatures in the low 90s and southwest winds up to 30 miles an hour. Tuesday, lots of sun, with high temperatures in the upper 80s. On Wednesday, we'll see a slight chance of thunderstorms early in the day, otherwise cloudy with a high of 90. Sunny Thursday, highs in the low 90s. In the 880 Weather Center, I'm meteorologist Ray Miller. For more, check KRVN.com. Right now, it's 84.
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1: 880 weather watch calls for partly cloudy skies overnight with low temperatures in the mid-60s and winds out of the southeast at 15 to 30 miles an hour. On Sunday, plenty of sunshine with highs reaching the mid-90s. Southwesterly winds at 5 to 10. Sunday night, clear with temperatures in the low 70s, with winds out of the southeast at 15 to 30. Monday, lots of sun, with high temperatures in the low 90s, and southwest winds up to 30 miles an hour. Tuesday, lots of sun, with high temperatures in the upper 80s. On Wednesday, we'll see a slight chance of thunderstorms early in the day, otherwise cloudy with a high of 90. Sunny Thursday, highs in the low 90s. In the 880 Weather Center, I'm meteorologist Ray Miller. For more, check KRVN.com. Right now, it's 84.
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And she said, "You're not gonna do this anymore.

0: This is Lee Habib, and this is Our American Stories, the show where America is the star and the American people. Audie Murphy was a fifth-grade educated teenager who became World War II's most decorated soldier, earning 33 military awards, citations, and decorations, 12 of which were for valor. He would go on to be a major motion picture star, playing the lead in over 40 pictures, and write a best-selling autobiography of his war experiences entitled To Hell and Back, and then, extraordinarily, would play himself in the highly successful film based on the book. Here to tell another Hollywood Goes to War story is Roger McGrath. Roger is the author of Gunfighters, Highwaymen, and Vigilantes. He's a U.S. Marine and former history professor at UCLA and a frequent contributor on the History Channel documentaries. He's a regular contributor here. Take it away, McGrath.
1: For years now, Audie Murphy has been a well-known motion picture star, but he is known also as the most decorated soldier of World War II. What has stayed in his mind? What does he remember most about that time of his life?
2: Audie Murphy is one of the greatest of our American heroes. Born and reared in poverty, he became America's most decorated soldier of World War II while still a teenager. After the war, he became a movie star, appearing in 44 films, often as a leading man. He also wrote songs, two of them hits. His rise from obscurity to war hero and fame and fortune is one of the most improbable in American history. Audie Murphy is born on June 20th, 1925, on a farm in Hunt County, Texas. He's the seventh of 12 children born to Emmett and Josie Murphy. His father is a sharecropper, and the family lives in dire poverty, never having enough food or clothes. Audie learns to hunt at an early age, not as a recreational activity, but to help put food on the table for the family. He becomes a skilled marksman. He can't afford to miss. Bullets cost money. A neighbor once gave Audie a dozen rounds of ammo for a .22 rifle that Audie is using. Later in the day, Audie returns with seven rabbits and five bullets he didn't use. The neighbor is astounded by the shooting prowess of a little kid named Audie Murphy.
3: I am Nadine Murphy, the sister of Audie L. Murphy, the most decorated hero of World War II. People don't believe he went to bed hungry, got up hungry, went and worked all day, come in, nothing to eat. He'd get out hunting and stuff to kill squirrels and rabbits for us to have something to eat, and we were always proud of him.
2: Audie and his brothers and sisters are the ultimate underdogs in a nation of underdogs during the Great Depression. Audie attends school only intermittently. He spends most of his young years not in the classroom, but in the fields picking cotton. He totes a cotton sack for the first time at age 5. The few years he actually attends school, he misses weeks at a time, necessitated by work on the farm. At school, he's often in fights. Despite being smaller than the playground bullies, he's never one to back down. His teacher calls him my fighting Irishman, and later says his childhood was always a struggle against many odds, but he was intelligent, industrious, quick to anger, but very loyal and devoted to the ones he loved. When Audie is only 14, his father takes off for parts unknown, saying he has work in another county and will send money home.
3: Daddy got up one cold, snowy night and put on his clothes and walked off and left us. My mother was down sick. I seen him when he left out the door.
2: 2 years later, Audie's mother dies. A hard scrabble life gets harder, if that's possible.
3: Some men, big truck, come down there late one evening, put our big, what we had, we didn't have much. They loaded up and they put us out on the roadside and we was out there and it started raining on us.
2: Audie later said, people know me for my record as a soldier, But the truth is, I must have done some of my best fighting in a war I was in long before I joined the Army. You might say there never was a peacetime in my life, a time when things were good. I never had just fun. I am one Texan boy who never had a pair of cowboy boots. I am one native-born and native-bred American male who actually doesn't know the rules of our national pastime, baseball. I never had time to play or the paraphernalia you play it with. I never had a bike. It was a full-time job, just existing. Audie is a month shy of 16 years old when his mother dies. It's a devastating blow for the teenage Audie.
3: He worshiped our mother. She died and he just couldn't get over it.
2: He later said, "She had the most beautiful hair I've ever seen. It reached almost to the floor. She rarely talked and always seemed to be searching for something. What it was, I don't know. We didn't discuss our feelings. But when she passed away, she took something of me with her. It seems I've been searching for it ever since." Audie tries to hold the family together, at least those children still at home, and works several jobs. Nonetheless, the county sends the three youngest Murphy children to an orphanage. Audie is devastated for a second time. Six months after the death of Audie's mother, the Japanese bombed Pearl Harbor in a sneak attack on December 7, 1941, the date that will live in infamy.
0: And you've been listening to Dr. Roger McGrath tell the story of the most decorated soldier of World War II, Audie Murphy. And my goodness, he toted cotton sacks at the age of 5. And he didn't hunt for fun. He hunted for food, for the family meals. When we come back, more of the story of Audie Murphy here on Our American Stories. 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
0: And we continue with Our American Stories. And with the story of Audie Murphy. Let's pick up where we last left off. Here's Roger McGrath.
2: 6 months after the death of Audie's mother, the Japanese bombed Pearl Harbor in a sneak attack on December 7th, 1941. Like most Americans, Audie is stunned and outraged. Although underage and underweight, Audie tries enlisting in the service, but is rejected by the Marine Corps and by the Army. Just after he turns 17, an older sister, Corrine, falsely attests Audie having just turned 18.
3: And so he came in one day and he told my oldest sister, Corrine, he said, I want to join the Army. And she said, Audie, you're not old enough. And he said, I know it, but I want to go. He said, will you sign for me? She said, well, you know I can, but if something happens to you, I'll always feel guilty. She said, I'm going to go over there and do my best. And he said, if I live through it, I'm going to get a home where these three little ones here will have home. He walked over there and signed up, and he's just gone in a day or two.
2: Audie is 5'5½" tall and weighs 112 pounds and doesn't have anything to shave on his freckled baby face. But the Army enlists the blue-eyed, auburn-haired kid on June 30th, 1942. Audie will grow taller and gain weight, but will still look like a baby-faced kid when discharged in September 1945. Audie Murphy goes through basic training at Camp Walters, some 50 miles west of Fort Worth. He's still in Texas, but for the first time is meeting men from outside the state. Called Baby by his first sergeant, Murphy gets along well with his fellow recruits and excels throughout the training. Upon graduation, he's recommended for a rear echelon assignment because of his small size and boyish appearance. Murphy will have none of it and insists on the infantry. Acceding to his wishes, the Army sends Murphy through advanced infantry training at Fort Meade, Maryland. He again excels and again is urged to accept a rear echelon billet. Murphy refuses and goes overseas with the 15th Infantry Regiment of the 3rd Infantry Division.
11: Audie, how long were you in the service?
12: Well, actually, a very short time, about 3 years, but I assure you, it seemed much longer.
11: Did you spend most of your service in Europe?
12: Practically all of it. I had my basic training in Texas and a little bit at Fort Meade, Maryland, and out on to North Africa.
2: Murphy arrives in Casablanca, Morocco, in February 1943, and is assigned to Company B, 1st Battalion of the 15th Infantry Regiment. His unit serves in Algeria, but sees little action and spends most of its time in rigorous training. Murphy demonstrates natural leadership skills and is promoted to PFC on May 7th. On July 10th, 1943, the 3rd Division lands on Sicily in Operation Husky. Murphy is immediately assigned to scouting patrols. On one of the patrols, Murphy spots two Italian officers, each mounted on a beautiful horse, fleeing in the distance. Murphy fires twice, and the two Italian officers drop from their saddles dead. On July 15th, Murphy is promoted to corporal. After more fighting in Sicily, the 3rd Division takes part in Operation Avalanche, the invasion of mainland Italy at Salerno on September 9, 1943. Casualties are heavy. Murphy is leading a 3-man scouting party along the Volturno River on September 15th when German machine gun fire kills one of the party. Murphy and the other surviving American destroy the machine gun emplacement and kill 5 Germans with hand grenades and rifle fire. A month later, Murphy leads the way in repelling a German assault on his company's position. 3 Germans are killed and 4 are taken prisoner. On December 13th, Murphy is promoted to sergeant. The action continues hot and heavy along what is termed the Volturno Line until mid-January 1944. Murphy's in the thick of it and is promoted to staff sergeant on January 13th. Murphy misses the landings at Anzio and Operation Shingle on January 22, 1944, because he's in a hospital at Naples suffering from malaria. However, he's back with his unit in time for the Battle of Cisterna at the end of January, again demonstrating outstanding leadership and courage under fire. Staff Sergeant Murphy is made a platoon sergeant in Company B. He's still only 18 years old. On March 2nd, 1944, and again on March 8th, Murphy is awarded the Bronze Star with V for Valor for his actions in combat. In the second action, Murphy crawls through 100 yards of mud to destroy a German tank with rifle grenades. The action will later be depicted in To Hell and Back, the story of Murphy's heroism in World War II. Murphy then spends another week in a hospital with a second bout of malaria. Staff Sergeant Audie Murphy, now with 2 Bronze Stars, is with American forces when they liberate Rome on June 4, 1944. He will be there for 2 months. The first extended period of rest his outfit has had after nearly a year of combat. On August 15, 1944, the 3rd Division lands on the beaches of southern France in Operation Dragoon. Murphy's platoon is ordered to attack what's called Pillbox Hill, thick with German machine gun emplacements. "As my rifle platoon and I moved inland from the beach," said Murphy, "we were halted by machine gun fire from a rocky ridge. We dropped to the ground and crawled quickly to cover. There was only one thing to do, and I could not ask any of my men to do it." Well, Murphy needs to find a way up the hill that offers some protection and takes off by himself to do so. He dashes through bullets to a narrow draw and begins working his way up the hill. He kills 2 Germans who are moving down the draw and wounds a 3rd. He then finds himself in a firefight with 2 enemy foxhole positions. He's close to overrunning those positions when he runs out of ammunition. Murphy retreats back down the draw to his platoon and tells his men he might be able to clear a path for them with a machine gun. Murphy makes a dash for the beach. Bullets are whizzing all around him. He finds a machine gun squad, borrows one of their 30 caliber machine guns, and dashes through bullets back to his platoon. In Murphy's words, "the longest 40 yards I have ever run." As Murphy gets ready to go up the draw again, his best friend, Lighty Tipton, says, "I'm going to." The Tennessean Tipton and the Texan Murphy, both country boys, had shared foxholes ever since the invasion of Sicily. Shortly after hitting the beach that day, Tipton was shot through the left ear and he's bleeding a lot. Murphy orders him back to the beach for medical treatment, but Tipton refuses to go. Murphy relents, and the 2 of them make a dash for the draw.
0: And you're listening to Dr. Roger McGrath tell the story of Audie Murphy. And after Pearl Harbor is attacked, well, Audie is 16 years old, and he's thinking, heck, I'm going to try and enlist. And when that doesn't work, when he turns 17, he asks his sister to sign for him. And the sister's hesitant. Of course, something happens to her baby brother. She'll blame herself forever. But he's insistent, and in the end, at the age of 17, he's in the Army, and he's doing basic in Texas. And he's earned the nickname quickly of Baby by his first sergeant. That would change. And of course, that would change because of his insistence of not being at the back of the line, but the front of the line, and not in any part of the Army, but the infantry itself. The front of the line of the infantry is who he was. And he served only 3 years, as we heard from Audie Murphy himself. But boy, during those 3 years, what combat, what action he saw. And there was heavy action in Italy. It's one of the most underappreciated aspects of the European campaign. When he finally got to Rome, for the first time in a year, and imagine that, folks, for the first time in a year, he gets to just take a break from combat. When we come back, more of the remarkable story of Audie Murphy here on Our American Stories.
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24: Weather watch calls for partly cloudy skies overnight with low temperatures in the mid-60s and winds out of the southeast at 15 to 30 miles an hour. On Sunday, plenty of sunshine with highs reaching the mid-90s. Southwesterly winds at 5 to 10. Sunday night, clear with temperatures in the low 70s with winds out of the southeast at 15 to 30. Monday, lots of sun with high temperatures in the low 90s and southwest winds

0: up to 30 miles an hour. Tuesday, lots of sun with high temperatures in the upper 80s. On Wednesday, we'll see a slight chance of thunderstorms early in the day, otherwise cloudy with a high of 90. Sunny Thursday, highs in the low 90s. In the 880 Weather Center, I'm meteorologist Ray Miller. For more, check KRVN.com. Right now, it's 83.
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2: Fox News, I'm Carmen Roberts. Hostilities flare again as the U.S. carries out fresh strikes on Iran this afternoon following a second strike on a ship in the Strait of Hormuz.
3: MT Kiku, that's the name of the ship. That ship was carrying about 200,000 barrels of oil, and so it could have been a disaster in the Strait of Hormuz, a very dangerous situation.
2: Fox's Jennifer Griffin. And Iran appears to be retaliating. Kuwaiti Army says the air defenses are currently confronting hostile missiles and drone attacks, and sirens are sounding in Bahrain. Flash flooding in Kentucky kills at least four people as first responders rescue others trapped in vehicles and homes. Governor Andy Beshear.
4: Make sure you are alert. There are at least 12 state roads that are out of commission.
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7: And we continue with our American stories and the story of Audie Murphy, World War II's most decorated soldier. 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
8: They're able to get the machine gun in a position to fire on the German machine gun emplacements, and they silence one, killing the gun crew. They then turn the machine gun on the second German emplacement, and suddenly they see a white flag waving. "This looks funny," Tipton said, "but I'm going up and get him. Keep me covered." Murphy yells at him to keep down. But Tipton stands up, and as soon as he does, a burst of machine gun fire sends him tumbling backwards and rolling into Murphy. Tipton is dead. Murphy is set into a rage. He races forward toward the German emplacement, firing his M1 carbine and hurling grenades. He kills the German gun crew, picks up the German machine gun, and firing it from his hip, advances on the German strong point. Bullets and grenade fragments from the Germans dance around Murphy, but he continues to advance, killing two Germans who come out to stop him. In a final fierce firefight, Murphy kills two more Germans and wounds two. Five others surrender. Murphy is awarded the Distinguished Service Cross for the action. It should have been the Medal of Honor. Tipton is posthumously awarded with the Bronze Star and Purple Heart. The 3rd Division is in continual action as it pushes north through France. On September 15, 1944, Murphy is wounded when a mortar shell explodes near him, and he receives his first of 3 Purple Hearts. During the first week of October, Murphy is awarded the Silver Star twice. First, when he takes out a German machine gun emplacement, killing 4 Germans and wounding 3 others. The second Silver Star is awarded when, lugging a radio, he crawls through heavy enemy fire to a position where he can direct his platoon's fire on a German hilltop position. The battle goes on for an hour, and all the time, Murphy is subjected to enemy fire. Murphy's fire direction enables his platoon to take the German stronghold, leaving 15 enemy dead and 35 wounded. On October 14th, 1944, Staff Sergeant Audie Murphy is made Second Lieutenant Audie Murphy. He earlier was offered a commission, but turned it down when told he would have to be transferred from his unit. This time he accepts when told he will not have to transfer. On October 26, Murphy's platoon comes under fire from a trio of German snipers. Murphy goes after them alone, stealthily tracking and stalking them. He brings back one captive, then another. in a long-distance rifle

0: duel with a third sniper. Murphy is wounded, but then puts a bullet between the eyes of the German sharpshooter. Murphy's wound earns him another Purple Heart, but puts him in the hospital and out of action for 2 months. When he returns to the front, it's in what's called the Colmar Pocket, an area of fierce German resistance at the eastern edge of the French province of Alsace, just west of the Rhine River. The frozen ground is covered with snow, and it's snowing intermittently. It's bitterly cold. Murphy's leading his platoon on January 24th, 1945, when he's wounded in both legs, but stays in the fight. He's awarded another Purple Heart and made commander of his company, Company B, or Baker Company. Companies are usually led by captains. Murphy is still a second lieutenant. Baker Company, now only a fraction of full strength, comes under attack by a superior German force of infantry and tanks on January 26th. The German infantrymen are from the elite 2nd Mountain Division, and they're clad in white to blend in with the snow. An American tank destroyer fires on the German tanks, but return fire leaves the tank destroyer a blazing wreck, killing its commander and gunner. Three surviving crew members climb out of the wreck and race to the nearby woods. Murphy orders his men to also take cover in the same woods, while he remains in an exposed position to direct American artillery fire using a field telephone. "I remember being mad as hell when Murph told us to go back," said PFC Irv Kelly. "We wanted to stay and fight by his side." The artillery fire slows, but doesn't stop the German advance. As they close in on Murphy, he picks off German infantrymen using his M1 carbine. But there are 250 of them, and they're supported by half a dozen tanks. They keep coming and are closing in on Murphy. Over the phone from battalion headquarters comes an inquiry concerning the location of the attacking Germans. "If you hold the phone," says Murphy, "I'll let you talk to one of them." What Murphy does next is described by eyewitness Lieutenant Walter Weisfenning as the bravest thing I've ever seen a man do in combat. With the Germans 100 yards away, he climbed onto the tank destroyer turret and began firing its 50-caliber machine gun at the advancing crowds. He was completely exposed to the enemy fire, and there was a blaze under him that threatened to blow the destroyer to bits. Machine gun, machine pistol, and 88 shell fire was all around him. Twice the tank destroyer was hit by direct shell fire, and Lieutenant Murphy was engulfed in clouds of smoke and spurts of flame. His clothing was riddled by flying fragments of shells. I saw that his trouser leg was soaked with blood. Murphy himself recalled the concussion from the German tank shells. "I remember getting the hell shook out of me, but that was nothing new. I also remember for the first time in 3 days, my feet were warm." With flames licking at his legs, Murphy continues firing at the advancing Germans, who are falling by the twos and threes. "The German infantryman," said Sergeant Elmer Brawley, "got within 10 yards of Lieutenant Murphy, who killed them in the draws, in the meadows, in the woods." Murphy's withering fire kills 50 Germans and wounds that many more. The attack falters, then stops, and the Germans retreat. Murphy climbs off the tank destroyer and limps towards the woods. Seconds later, the tank destroyer explodes. Without Murphy's heroic stand, Company B would have been annihilated. Murphy is awarded the Medal of Honor.
1: And you've been listening to Dr. Roger McGrath tell the story of Audie Murphy, and what a story indeed. I think one of the most important points made during that particular part of the story was the fact that he turned down a promotion to stay with his unit. And he understood what unit cohesion meant, and he understood what he was doing at the time, and that a promotion wasn't as important as the task at hand. And it reflects his character, his nature, and so much more. And then, of course, being awarded the Medal of Honor. Not an easy thing to do, very rare, as you know. But what he did sparked this comment from a superior officer. It's the bravest thing I've ever seen a man do in combat. And that's not just an exaggeration. Indeed, read the citation. Go to the Arlington National Cemetery site and read the story, or go to the Medal of Honor's website and read more about just this particular battle and what Murphy did. And just as always, a sense of, well, aw shucks. For the first time in days, 3 days, my feet were warm. That's what Audie Murphy remembers, being on top of that tank destroyer, repelling that many German soldiers. And when we come back, more of this remarkable story of World War II's most decorated soldier. We're talking about Audie Murphy here on Our American Stories.
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1: And we continue with our American stories and the story of World War II's most decorated soldier, Audie Murphy. Let's pick up where we last left off. Here's Roger McGrath.
17: Now with the Medal of Honor, the Distinguished Service Cross, two Silver Stars, two Bronze Stars, three Purple Hearts, and several other awards, Audie Murphy is the most decorated American of World War II. He's 19 years old. Murphy is later awarded the highest decorations for valor both the French and the Belgian nations can offer.
18: Well, Audie, as a man who is honored with every decoration his country could award, and going back to your service before you were commissioned as Sergeant Audie Murphy, let's say, would you tell our listeners what was your most memorable experience of World War II?
19: Vince, of course I had many, and I sometimes remember them, not always with great pleasure, but I think I'd have to say that the greatest thing that ever happened to me was not as a sergeant, but as a second lieutenant. Or was I a first lieutenant? I've tried to forget all these things, you see. I don't remember my rank at the end of the war. I think I was first lieutenant, and this was, I've even forgotten the date, but I was on a train going for a little rest on the Riviera for about 3 or 4 day pass. And I heard the announcement that the war in Europe was over. And there's nothing that could top that for me.
18: Well, then this was your most memorable day.
19: It certainly was, because, as I say, those 3 years had seemed much longer than they really were, and I saw a lot of good men come and go.
18: When you heard the war was over, what was your first thought or reaction?
19: Well, coming home again, I started to think about home for a change, which we didn't dare think of before, because, as you know, you live from day to day, minute to minute in most cases. And suddenly I was a little frightened. Strange as it might seem, I didn't know what I'd do when I got home, and I suddenly felt just a little empty inside and a little lonely about the whole thing. Although I was very happy the war was over, I suddenly didn't feel that I had a home.
20: I never will forget when I ran over to hug him, and I said, "Thank you, God, he's home." He came through it, and they gave him parades and stuff. They gave him bonds. They gave him money. And he took that money and bought a big two-story house. And he told my oldest sister, he said, "If you and your husband will take those kids and bring them and raise them with your two boys, I'll give you that house." So that's what he did. So we had a home. He asked us, he said, "Kids, do y'all like your home?" We said, "Oh, yeah, yeah," you know. And he said, "Well, I told you that I was going to the Army, and if I came back, I'd buy a home, and you'd have a home." That, of course, tickled us to death. He was a man of his word all the way. What he said, he meant. He was just a good, all-around good old country boy. And that makes me proud.
17: After the war, James Gagne, one of Hollywood's greatest stars, invites Murphy to Hollywood to get him into the movies. Upon his arrival in Hollywood, Murphy, with the help of the ghostwriter David McClure, begins working on an autobiography titled To Hell and Back. Published in 1948, the book immediately becomes a bestseller. Murphy's first roles in movies are minor, but he eventually appears in 44 films, starring in most of them, including To Hell and Back, the top-grossing movie of 1955. Murphy also writes 14 songs, including two the chart in the top 10.

0: westerns and simply thinks he can outdraw anyone in Hollywood, he eagerly anticipates showing up the famous war hero. Finally, after another one of Douglas's challenges, and with a crowd gathered, Murphy agrees to a quick draw contest. Those there see Murphy's blue eyes turn icy cold, and Murphy says, but, we use real bullets. Douglas looks like he's been hit with an axe. His legs turn to rubber, and he wobbles backwards. Douglas never again approaches Murphy. Murphy's first marriage ends after a couple of years. His wife unable to cope with Murphy's problems with post-traumatic stress disorder.
1: He called me one day and he said, I'm sitting here with my 45. Don't worry about a thing. I'm going to blow my brains out. And I had 2 seconds and I said, that's really great. He said, what do you mean? I said, why don't you do that? He said, what do you mean? I said, do it for every kid in the country who thinks you're the greatest ever lived. That'll make everybody in the United States. Go ahead and pull the trigger. He said, you son of a b-, and he hung up.
0: His second marriage, which is to Pam Archer, lasts for the rest of his life and produces 2 sons, Terry Michael Murphy and James Shannon Murphy. Although it's a struggle, Pam is able to cope with Murphy's PTSD, and after he dies, she volunteers at the Sepulveda VA for the rest of her life. The man the Germans couldn't kill, foul weather does. Flying in a twin-engine Aero Commander on May 28, 1971, the plane runs into thick clouds and heavy rain that reduce visibilities to zero. The plane crashes into a mountain in Virginia, killing all 6 aboard, including America's most decorated hero of World War II, Audie Murphy.
2: Good evening. America's most decorated soldier of World War II, Audie Murphy, used to refer modestly to himself as a fugitive from the law of averages. Now it appears the law of averages has caught up with Audie Murphy. On a wooded mountain near Roanoke, Virginia this afternoon, rescue workers found 6 bodies and no survivors in the remains of a private plane the 46-year-old Murphy and a group of businessmen had taken in a flight from Atlanta, Georgia last Friday. Murphy, who lived in North Hollywood, California, leaves a wife and 2 teenage sons.
3: I hadn't been in Germany since the end of World War II, and then I had seen most of the country over a gun sight. In those days, over 15 years ago, I never thought I'd return here as the guest of the Army to find our former enemies close allies. I never thought I'd have a chance to see this again either. It's Hitler's Stadium in Nuremberg. Once a triumphant monument to Nazism, it was here Hitler boasted that his party would rule the world for 1,000 years. While people were calling him a fool and the little corporal, he was using his evil genius to build one of the strongest armies on earth. Don't think the transformation was easy. I knew a lot of guys who died to make this place an inconspicuous dot in history. Their blood feeds the weeds you see growing now. Men who wanted to live just as much as you and I. What you have seen here is history. But history has a way of speaking firmly to the past, the present, and the future. And it tells us now, in no uncertain terms, that the price of peace is eternal vigilance.
4: And a terrific job on the production, editing, and storytelling by our own Greg Hengler. And a special thanks to Dr. Roger McGrath, who's the author of Gunfighters, Highwaymen, and Vigilantes, Violence on the Frontier, a U.S. Marine and former history professor at UCLA. Dr. McGrath has appeared on numerous History Channel documentaries. He's a frequent and regular contributor here at Our American Stories, and we're so blessed to have him as a part of our team. That's what it feels like at this point, these many years later, and still this kind of inspired storytelling, reminding us of who we were, right? Always reminding us of who we were. I love when he said that the greatest thing that ever happened to me

0: happened on a train on the way to rest on the Riviera when I heard the announcement that the war in Europe was over. And of course, then came his book when he came back to Hell and Back, a bestseller in 48, the top grossing movie of 1955, that harrowing moment when he thought he wanted to end his life. And a friend of his, well, it wasn't exactly hug therapy. It was a tremendous insight he shared with his friend. And that insight, well, prevented a real tragedy. And by the way, the list, a Medal of Honor, Distinguished Service Award, which is second to the Medal of Honor, 3 Purple Hearts, 2 Silver Stars, 2 Bronze Stars, and of course, 5 French Awards and a Belgian Award for service. By the way, he was doing none of this for the awards. You can't try and earn them. By the way, he racked up those awards by the time he was 19. Audie Murphy's story here on Our American Stories.
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12: Upping the stakes. I'm Angelo Bavaro, Fox News. President Trump is warning the U.S. could escalate military action against Iran after U.S. forces carried out another round of retaliatory strikes on Iranian targets.
13: This is in response to the IRGC hitting a ship in the Strait of Hormuz. It was about 4:30 a.m. when that ship was hit near the Strait of Hormuz. That's the second ship in 2 days, and this is the second night of bombing that the U.S. military is carrying out. The targets include air defense systems, drone storage sites, cruise missiles, targeting radars and mine laying capabilities, as well as surface-to-air missiles. That's according to a U.S. official. I'm told that this strike is much larger than last night, which lasted for about an hour. Iran, I'm told, had a chance to stop shooting. This official said they didn't take it.
12: Fox's Jennifer Griffin. In response, Iran launching more joint missile and drone operations in Kuwait and Bahrain. The IRGC says violating vessels will be dealt with more forcefully going forward. This also comes after Israel and Lebanon signed a framework agreement, which Hezbollah's leader is rejecting, describing it as a surrender to Israel.
8: One of the biggest sticking points surrounding a long-term U.S.-Iran deal is the ongoing conflict involving Israeli forces and the Iranian-backed militant group Hezbollah. Israel and Lebanon just signed a deal that would see the IDF pull their troops out of two areas in southern Lebanon. The idea is for Lebanese soldiers to take control over areas that are currently being held by Israel.
14: They believe that they actually own Lebanon, but Lebanon belongs to the Lebanese people, not to the Iranian people. So it is about time that Lebanon will gain independence and will assume full control of their territory.
8: Israeli ambassador to the UN, Danny Danon, tells Fox News it's a gradual process, but they have no motivation to stay in southern Lebanon.
12: America is listening to Fox News.
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12: The U.S. military is helping in Venezuela after back-to-back earthquakes. Fox's Dana Marie McNichol in Florida.
27: 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Back-to-back 7.2 and 7.5 magnitude earthquakes rocked Venezuela Wednesday night. An unknown number of survivors are still trapped under the rubble.
12: The death toll now up over 1,400. A 4.8 earthquake striking Japan near the Izu Islands. That happened just before a 5.9 quake rocked Afghanistan. It's day three of the Great American State Fair celebrating the American canvas, including writers, musicians, and filmmakers. One Rhode Island resident loving her time there.
28: The whole thing is fantastic. It's just fantastic. I don't know why anybody wouldn't come here. And the fact that it's all free, how wonderful is that? I mean, this, it's just perfect. Everything is just perfect.
12: Tomorrow is Military and Veterans Appreciation Day. TMZ says it got an email from someone claiming to have video evidence of Nancy Guthrie's abduction.
29: TMZ's Harvey Levin says he's been communicating with a person who claims to have video of two people who kidnapped the 84-year-old from her Tucson home. This person says that the video is on a phone and that they can lead authorities to a safe place where they can find it. Levin says the person also offered to give up the names and addresses of the two alleged kidnappers. The person is asking for a Bitcoin in exchange for the information. This, even though more than $1.2 million in rewards remain available. TMZ claims to have authenticated the emails, but there are questions to why the person doesn't come forward to law enforcement and why they're asking for less than the reward currently offers.
12: Fox's Max Gordon. I'm Angelo Bavaro. This is Fox News.
30: Weather watch calls for partly cloudy skies overnight with low temperatures in the mid-60s and winds out of the southeast at 15 to 30 miles an hour. On Sunday, plenty of sunshine with highs reaching the mid-90s. Southwesterly winds at 5 to 10. Sunday night, clear with temperatures in the low 70s with winds out of the southeast at 15 to 30. Monday, lots of sun with high temperatures in the low 90s and southwest winds up to 30 miles an hour. Tuesday, lots of sun, with high temperatures in the upper 80s. On Wednesday, we'll see a slight chance of thunderstorms early in the day, otherwise cloudy with a high of 90. Sunny Thursday, highs in the low 90s. In the 880 Weather Center, I'm meteorologist Ray Miller. 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

0: This is Lee Habib, and this is Our American Stories, the show where America is the star and the American people, coming to you from the city where the West begins, Fort Worth, Texas. It's fair to say that the partnership between horse and human changed the world forever. But this one invention made that possible, the saddle. Here to tell the story of the saddle is my daughter, Reagan. Let's get into the story.
1: In an age of cars and planes, it's easy to forget how much of the world was explored from the back of a horse. Long before cowboys rode the open plains and cavalry thundered into battle, the horse was a wild creature. They were first hunted as a food source, but everything changed around 2200 BC when the people of the Central Asian steppes began to see further potential for the horse. Partnership. After recognizing the strength, speed, and endurance of horses, humans began to domesticate them for labor, transport, and eventually for riding. It was a partnership that would shape civilizations. Riding bareback had its limits. The need for balance, control, and long-distance comfort required something more, something that would protect both the horse and the rider. The answer was the saddle. Some of the earliest known saddles came from the Scythians, nomadic warriors of Central Asia. Between the 5th and 3rd centuries BC, they began crafting saddle-like equipment. They weren't elaborate, but they got the job done. With this innovation, Scythian warriors gained unmatched mobility across the steppes, transforming warfare and trade in their area. As horse culture spread from Mesopotamia and Persia to Greece and Rome, so did the saddle. Every civilization molded its own design, ceremonial, military, or agricultural. It was a tool that adapted to every landscape, every purpose, and every need. In the 16th century, the horse returned to a land it had long since left. Spanish conquistadors brought them to the Americas, reintroducing them to a continent where wild horses had once roamed, only to vanish into prehistory. Along with these horses came saddles. Originally designed to replicate the Moorish saddles of the Dark Ages, designed for mounted precision on military horses. It would be the Mexican vaqueros who transformed these saddles as ranching became central to life in the Southwest. It was here that saddles evolved into tools of mounted labor, the blueprint for what we now know as the American Western saddle. As American settlers pushed westward, they brought their own needs and subsequently new modifications. European designs just didn't cut it. The open range, unforgiving climate, and rugged terrain demanded saddles that could endure. Even the Mexican vaquero saddle needed changes to match the rigid reality of life on the frontier. After the Civil War, the cattle boom fueled an urgent demand for saddles. Local saddle makers couldn't keep up. Enterprising craftsmen set up shop in key cities like St. Louis, then a gateway to the West. Each region of the West developed its own preferred style. In Texas, cowboys favored lighter saddles built for agility and quick maneuvers. In the northern plains, where cattle moved across vast open land, ranchers opted for heavier saddles with more support and durability. Meanwhile, law enforcement officers on horseback, such as Texas Rangers or U.S. Marshals, often customized their saddles with holsters, saddlebags, and reinforced skirts to suit their everyday duties. While some saddle makers gained national fame, many others built their legacy region by region. In St. Louis, Missouri, H.M. and W.H. Wyeth established one of the earliest large-scale saddlery operations in the U.S. Their mass production techniques made quality gear accessible to a growing frontier population. In Pueblo, Colorado, R.T. Frazier became a household name among ranchers and cowboys alike. His saddles, particularly the Pueblo saddle, became known for durability, balance, and refined craftsmanship. For saddle makers of the time, it wasn't just about building a better saddle. It was about selling it. In the 1870s, as the West expanded and ranches sprawled into remote territory, one thing connected them all, the illustrated catalog. Suddenly, a cowboy on the edge of the frontier could flip through pages of saddle options, compare prices, and choose his gear with the stroke of a pencil. Extra tooling? Fancier conchos? Wider stirrups? The mail order catalog made it possible. What began as engraved leaflets evolved into full-blown retail guides. And it wasn't just saddles anymore. Spurs, ropes, boots, chaps, entire outfitting systems delivered by mail. For many isolated ranchers, these catalogs became lifelines, links to a broader, modernizing world. Companies like Montgomery Ward and Sears Roebuck embraced this model. By 1890, mail-order saddles were commonplace. Riders could select the tree, the size, the cut, and the finish. These catalogs offered more than just convenience. They promised identity, confidence, and pride in craftsmanship, tailored to the rider's individual needs. The evolution of the saddle paralleled America's growth. The turn of the 20th century brought railroads, cars, and new machinery. But horses remained central to rural life. Western films and rodeo culture kept the cowboy image and a saddle firmly in the American imagination. As horses shifted from necessity to sport, saddles followed. Some still hand-tool every piece of leather. Others digitally design using computer-aided modeling and composite materials for lightweight strength. The saddle has traveled far. It has carried warriors, ranchers, dreamers, and legends. And through it all, it has remained one thing above all else. A symbol of the enduring relationship between horse and rider.
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0: And we continue with Our American Stories, and now it's time for our Do the Right Thing series about ethical dilemmas that's sponsored by the great folks at the Daniels Fund. And our own Monty Montgomery brings us today's edition. Here's Monty.
9: In 1979, Steve Bell was married, had a child, and his father-in-law had to let him go from his construction firm because of the recession.
10: So I hung out my shingle, you know, we'll work for food type thing. And my plumber introduced me to a dentist. He introduced me and I went up and I started remodeling his home on a time and materials basis. And he introduced me to his buddy that owned a dental supply company. One thing led to another and I became a tenant improvement contractor building dental offices. And so I had eventually seven or eight guys working for me. I was 29 years old and I thought I was God's gift to the world of business. And one morning, about 8 o'clock in the morning, I get a phone call from my attorney. And he said, "Steve, are you sitting down?" And I go, "Yeah." He said, "Did you read the newspaper this morning?" I go, "No, I don't get the newspaper." And he goes, "Well, you better pick up a copy of today's Seattle Post-Intelligencer because your dentist buddy is on the front page. He just got arrested up in Vancouver, British Columbia with a briefcase full of cocaine." Well, our world quickly came crashing down. These two guys were involved in a drug smuggling ring with organized crime. And I was so naive. My parents were dead honest people. I never in my whole life heard my dad tell a lie. Well, that was a rude awakening. And I found out that these two guys had been pulling a bunch of shenanigans. I remember getting a call in the middle of the night that someone had broke into one of their dental offices and burglarized it and vandalized it. And so I was called on to go and put it all back together. Well, later I found out that they had done that because they got short on cash to the mafia. And so they staged a robbery of their own dental office, fenced the stolen goods in Chicago, and hired me to put everything back together. Well, about the time that this all happened, I was pretty young. We had two small children and a third one on the way. Life was pretty desperate. They owed me at that time over $100,000. This was in 1980.
9: Over $318,000 in today's money.
10: And I didn't know what I was going to do. My attorney and my accountant got me together, and I remember sitting at this big conference table, and they looked at me and they said, "Steve, you've just simply been had. We don't think anyone would hold it against you. You really have no choice except to file bankruptcy. There's no way that you can ever pay this debt off." I remember looking at them and I said, "You know, it doesn't look good. I know it doesn't look good, but I've been reading my Bible. There's a verse in Philippians 4:19 that says, 'My God will supply all your need according to his riches in glory through Christ Jesus. Now, I'm not blaming God for the mess I'm in, but I'm sure going to rely on him to get me out. And maybe you're right. Maybe I'll have to do this. But before I go down that road, I'm going to try it my way. I remember back growing up, my dad, from the time I was a toddler, my dad would teach me to be a man of my word. I remember him telling me, "Your word is your bond." I didn't even know what a bond was, but it must have been something important. And then I remember him sitting me down in our basement of our home in Gladstone, Oregon. I was 17, about to graduate from high school, and he said, "Steve, you're going to graduate from high school soon, and you're going to go on and experience life, and my direct influence in your life is going to become less and less." That wasn't really true, but maybe that was a lie. Maybe that was a lie. No. My influence in you is going to become less and less. But I want you to know that there's only one thing you can carry through your entire life, and that's your good name. Learn to protect it at all costs. Because every single day of your life, you're going to be faced with choices. And every single choice you make has a consequence, good or bad. And what you become at the end of your life is the sum total of every single one of those choices. So learn to choose well. As I was going through this difficult time in 1980, I kept thinking about the choices I had to make. Learn to choose well. So I ended up writing a letter to every single person I owed money to and following up with a personal visit or phone call explaining to them exactly what happened, taking full responsibility. I admitted my culpability and my own naivety and lack of business experience and told them that all I could offer them was my good name. And if they would trust me and give me some grace, I would pay them every dime with interest. I wasn't asking for a dime of discount. All I was asking for is time to let me pay them on my terms, not theirs. And I remember the attorney looking at me, shaking his head, saying, son, you just don't realize this is not the way the world works. Within a month, you'll have a dozen lawsuits filed against you. Bill collectors will be hounding your wife day and night, and your life is going to become a living hell. I said, "Sir, life's already a living hell. And maybe you're right. But I'm still going to try it my way." And well, those were... I'd come home, and I was feeling lower than low, and you know, my wife came from not a wealthy family, but certainly a blessed family, and I felt like I was not worthy of her. I had failed miserably as a business person, and all the bills just kept mounting up, and I was struggling to get the work to stay ahead and pay everybody, and I remember just laying on the floor just... telling her that she deserved better than me. And then she got down on the floor with me and just held me and said, "Steve, I believe in you, and God will provide for us." And the very next day, went out to the mailbox, and there was a check from the IRS for $2,500. It was a refund from something. I don't even know what it was from. I wasn't expecting it. I had no idea it was coming. But it literally got us through that month, and I think got us through Christmas that season. And God has always provided, even when it's It just seems so impossible to hang on at times. But you just have to. If you're going to make it in business, in life, you just can't quit. You just have to keep going and keep going and keep going. But I don't understand it. It's one of the mysteries of why does that story hit me like it does, even to this day. It's 40 years ago. There's just something really deep inside, and I appreciate it. I love it. I would be disappointed if it ever went away.
0: 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When we come back, we continue with Steve Bell. His story continues here on Our American Stories.
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23: Weather watch calls for partly cloudy skies overnight with low temperatures in the mid-60s and winds out of the southeast at 15 to 30 miles an hour. On Sunday, plenty of sunshine with highs reaching the mid-90s. Southwesterly winds at 5 to 10. Sunday night, clear with temperatures in the low 70s with winds out of the southeast at 15 to 30. Monday, lots of sun with high temperatures in the low 90s and southwest winds up to 30 miles an hour. Tuesday, lots of sun with high temperatures in the upper 80s. On Wednesday, we'll see a slight chance of thunderstorms early in the day, otherwise cloudy with a high of 90. Sunny Thursday, highs in the low 90s. In the 880 Weather Center, I'm meteorologist Ray Miller. For more, check KRVN.com.
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1: Carmen Roberts. Hostilities flare again as the U.S. carries out fresh strikes on Iran this afternoon following a second strike on a ship in the Strait of Hormuz.
2: MT Kiku, that's the name of the ship. That ship was carrying about 200,000 barrels of oil, and so it could have been a disaster in the Strait of Hormuz, a very dangerous situation.
1: Fox's Jennifer Griffin. And Iran appears to be retaliating. Kuwaiti Army says the air defenses are currently confronting hostile missiles and drone attacks, and sirens are sounding in Bahrain. Flash flooding in Kentucky kills at least four people as first responders rescue others trapped in vehicles and homes. Governor Andy Beshear.
3: Make sure you are alert. There are at least 12 state roads that are out of commission.
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0: And we continue with our American stories and with Steve Bell's story for our Do the Right Thing series, sponsored by the great folks at the Daniels Fund. After having been stiffed for $318,000 in today's dollars terms for construction work, Steve was determined to pay back almost the same amount to all of the vendors and contractors who'd helped him, and he thought that his best shot was to focus on cabinet making. Let's return to Steve.
10: I had met with an elder at one of our church I was going to, who had had a successful career in the trucking industry, and I remember having coffee with him, asking him, what should I do? And he said, Steve, these are times when you have to compartmentalize. Take all of that bad debt and put it in a bucket. And go to every one of your suppliers and tell them that the only chance you have of paying them off is if you can stay in business. And promise that if they'll allow you to stay in business, you will absolutely stay current on every single current bill. You will never get past due on anything. And then you'll be allowed to chip away at the old stuff. And so I got tunnel vision. I had to make X amount of money every month to chip away at the old stuff. It's very simple. You spend less than you bring in. And if you're not willing to discipline yourself to spend less than you make, you're going to get in trouble. We tore up our credit cards. I didn't have any credit cards for 3 years. I took a scissors and whacked them all up, and if we didn't have money in the bank, we didn't buy it. Carolyn went to Goodwill and Salvation Army and Value Village and got clothes for our kids. We just made it through. We just did what we had to do. We had three small kids at the time, and you know, if you ask my children what it was like, I don't think any of them would have recollection of us being poor or doing without, but they will have recollection of me working a lot. I just found a letter that my daughter had written to my mother back in the late 80s, telling that my dad was working 12 hours a day, and it was an amazing letter to find. But I always made time for them. I always came home for dinner, and I read to them at night, made sure I could tuck them in bed, and then I'd go back to work. But we just made sure we spent time. That's all they wanted, was time, valuable time. When I was going through those hard times, if I didn't have any money to pay them, I've called them, explained it. So every single month, everybody I owed money to heard from me, either in the form of a check or a phone call. And it took me 6.5 years. I remember in 1988, I paid off the final bill. Not one person ever filed a lawsuit against me.
9: Still in business and stronger than ever, Steve's Belmont Cabinets helped establish frameless European-style cabinets in the U.S. and today are one of the industry leaders.
10: So I've dealt with people that owed me money. Probably in my lifetime, I could count on less than two hands the number of people that owed me money that did what I did, which is pay it back incrementally. In 2009-10, I had probably $1 million of bad debt written off to me that I couldn't collect on. I can't tell you how many people have owed us money and then they just go silent. And if people would just communicate, we'll work with them till the end of the day. But I remember one guy in particular. He owed me about $80,000. And he called me up and he just said, "Steve, I'm so sorry. I just am so sorry. Everything's getting taken away from me. There's nothing I can do. I can't make it right." And I remember writing him a letter and forgiving him the debt. I said, "Steve, I'm going to write this thing off and I'm not going to charge it against your account." And well, that person, he called, number one, it's another one of those moments, but he called me up weeping in appreciation, and his recommendation has brought me so much more business over the last 15 years than I could have ever gotten out of him. I could list about a half a dozen accounts, good paying accounts that I have right now, that were all brought to me by this one individual. You just have to do what's right. You have to love people. Because ultimately, people want to do business with people they trust. It doesn't matter what the law says. It doesn't matter what government says. People gravitate to people they trust and people who keep their word. And that will always be a higher standard than whatever lawful standard there might be out there. Our tagline in our business is, "We'll do it. We'll do what's right for you." And in the 40 years that I've been in business, we have never gone to litigation with a customer. I was a member of the KCMA, Kitchen Cabinet Manufacturers Association, for many, many years. And I would hear horror stories about all the lawsuits that were out there. So for anyone to have been in business for 40 years with 370 employees and doing millions and millions of dollars of revenue, not to have gone to court, I think is pretty rare. In fact, every banker, every business advisor I've ever talked to has commented on how rare that actually is. We just make sure that we take care of people. Even when we're not at fault, we just take care of people. God loves cabinets, and it sounds funny, but God loves what we do with cabinets. Every single one of our suppliers gets to pay their employees and pay their suppliers. Every one of our customers gets to sell our product and earn a living, a honest, worthwhile living by selling our products and taking care of customers. Our end customers get to feed their families at beautiful kitchens. And our employees get to have pride and dignity in the value of work. Work is a blessing and a gift from God. And through our hard work, He takes pleasure in our efforts. That's how we demonstrate the creativity that God put into us. He created us in His image. He was a creative God, and we have creativity as a result of that. And so when we use that creativity to advance His kingdom and make the world a better place, I'm sure that He smiles.
0: And a special thanks to Monty Montgomery for the production and to Alex Cortez for bringing us the story and putting it together. And also a special thanks to Steve Bell for sharing his story with us. My goodness, who had not been in litigation for 40 years of business, what a testimony to the character of this business. Steve Bell's story, his Do the Right Thing story, here on Our American Story.

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16: 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Up next, a story about an American product that was released not so long ago. One you might be listening to this show on right now. Well, this product, it changed the world. 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
0: On January 9th, 2007, Apple co-founder Steve Jobs, already a legendary pitchman, put on what many considered the best business presentation in corporate history. Here's technology commentator Charlie Brown.
4: Steve Jobs was a master at teasing new technology to people, and everyone turned up to Macworld thinking they were seeing a new iPod or a new Mac. He was showing them something vastly different, something new, and something that was going to change the world, and he did it like the master that he was.
17: This is a day I've been looking forward to for 2.5 years.
0: At the Macworld conference in San Francisco, Jobs built up the narrative before he even mentioned a new product.
17: Every once in a while, a revolutionary product comes along that changes everything. 1984, we introduced the Macintosh. It didn't just change Apple, it changed the whole computer industry. In 2001, we introduced the first iPod. And it didn't just change the way we all listen to music, it changed the entire music industry. Well, today, we're introducing three revolutionary products of this class.
0: Jobs was famous for adding one more thing at the end of his keynotes. In his 2007 iPhone presentation, he put the twist at the beginning. The following excerpt is the most viewed and maybe the most memorable part of the iPhone presentation.
17: The first one is a widescreen iPod with touch controls. The second is a revolutionary mobile phone. And the third is a breakthrough internet communications device. So, three things: an iPod, a phone, and an internet communicator. An iPod, a phone. Are you getting it? These are not three separate devices. This is one device. And we are calling it iPhone. Today, Apple is going to reinvent the phone.
0: Every great story has a villain or a conflict in need of a resolution. In the 2007 iPhone keynote, Jobs showed several competing smartphones and pointed out their weaknesses, and then showed how the iPhone solved all their issues.
17: Now, here's four smartphones, right? Motorola Q, the BlackBerry, Palm Treo, Nokia E62, the usual suspects. And the problem with them is really sort of in the bottom 40 there. They all have these keyboards that are there whether you need them or not to be there. And they all have these control buttons that are fixed in plastic and are the same for every application. Well, every application wants a slightly different user interface, a slightly optimized set of buttons just for it. And what happens if you think of a great idea 6 months from now? You can't run around and add a button to these things. They're already shipped. Well, how do you solve this?

It turns out we have solved it. We solved it in computers 20 years ago. We solved it with a bitmap screen that could display anything we want, put any user interface up, and a pointing device. We solved it with the mouse, right? We solved this problem. So how are we going to take this to a mobile device? Well, what we're going to do is get rid of all these buttons and just make a giant screen. A giant screen. Now, how are we going to communicate this? We don't want to carry

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1: Starbucks. So I'm going to search for Starbucks, and sure enough, there's all the Starbucks. Now, I can get a list of Starbucks here, so I can pick that one if I want. And I can even go look at that Starbucks, and there it is, and let's give them a call.
2: Good morning, Starbucks, how can I help you?
1: Yes, I'd like to order 4,000 lattes to go, please. No, just kidding. Wrong number. Thank you. Bye-bye. Okay.
0: Today we look back, and it all looks so easy. But the launch of one of the best-selling products of all time was expected by many to go disastrously wrong and take Apple's fortunes along with it. Here's iPhone co-creator Andy Grignon.
3: Every single time he touched the screen, we're waiting for the music to stop playing. We're waiting for the browser to just go white. I mean, there's all sorts of things that we knew could happen.
1: I've got playlists here. I can go into my playlists. I've got artists. I've got songs.
3: The stress level is through the roof. You've never seen behind stage a more angsty, miserable group of people.
0: Jobs' team is stressed for good reason. Up until this point, the iPhone had never made it without a glitch through all the trial tests and practice presentations.
3: We had a very careful path. It was called the golden path that Steve had to follow. He had to do exactly these things in exactly this order. And if he didn't, it could crash.
0: What the audience didn't know was to avoid these crashes, there are several iPhones in Jobs' lectern, with Jobs discreetly switching between them. It would take a magician to figure out how he did it. Here's magician Penn Jillette.
4: He was doing switches. He would switch one iPhone for the other so he could show off different apps when they actually couldn't change.
0: But even with the multiple hidden iPhones, Andy Grignon and his team of engineers who watched backstage expected the worst. Grignon came prepared, especially for that grand finale crank call to Starbucks.
1: I could play with this for a long time.
3: I just anticipated all this going wrong. So on my drive, I brought with me a bottle of scotch. And what we decided to do is every one of us who was responsible for a certain part of the demo, whether it was playing some music, showing the maps, whoever was responsible for that part would take a shot. Problem was, I'd been involved for all of them. By the time Steve does the big finale, I'm completely wasted. He's got, at this point, maps going, there's paused music, all the software is lit up on this phone.
1: So I'm going to search for Starbucks, and sure enough, there's all the Starbucks.
3: Things could go just absolutely sideways.
1: And I can even go look at that Starbucks, and there it is, and let's give him a call.
3: Maybe the whole thing was just going to just go black and then restart. We didn't know. It was the first time any of us as a group saw just a perfect demo. I mean, we'd never seen the whole thing go off without a hitch.
0: 5 months after Steve Jobs' presentation, as customers waited in line for days, the iPhone hit the shelves in the United States. The device is still Apple's most important product in their arsenal of cultural and technological must-have items. Today's app economy is bigger than Hollywood, and WhatsApp, Snapchat, Uber, Tinder, and more are essential parts of modern culture, collectively used by hundreds of millions of people every day. But before the iPhone, none of that existed.
5: 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And what free enterprise does for the world and for human progress. By the way, that clapping you kept hearing, that was not your typical corporate meeting and corporate launch, was it, folks? On this day in history, in 2007, the iPhone is launched and changed the world. This is Our American Stories.

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10: More strikes in the Strait. I'm Deborah Valentine, Fox News. The U.S. launching new airstrikes against Iran in retaliation for Iran's strikes. Fox's Chanley Painter.
11: The U.S. military launching new additional strikes on Iranian sites around the Strait of Hormuz. Officials say it's in response to continued Iranian aggression. The strikes targeted Iran's air defenses, drone storage facilities, cruise missiles, targeting radars, mine laying capabilities, and surface-to-air missile systems. And sirens are sounding in Bahrain and Kuwait in what appears to be a retaliatory attack by Iran. The latest fighting is further straining an already fragile ceasefire and long-term peace talks. The escalation began on Thursday when Tehran attacked a cargo ship with a drone in the Vital Waterway. The U.S. responded with airstrikes on western Iran. Iran retaliated by targeting a U.S. base in Bahrain.
10: U.S. forces in Bahrain shot down 9 Iranian drones fired at U.S. forces there. No injuries reported. Israel and Lebanon signing a framework agreement for peace, which Hezbollah's leader is rejecting.
12: One of the biggest sticking points surrounding a long-term U.S.-Iran deal is the ongoing conflict involving Israeli forces and the Iranian-backed militant group Hezbollah. Israel and Lebanon just signed a deal that would see the IDF pull their troops out of two areas in southern Lebanon. The idea is for Lebanese soldiers to take control over areas that are currently being held by Israel.
13: They believe that they actually own Lebanon, but Lebanon belongs to the Lebanese people, not to the Iranian people. So it is about time that Lebanon will gain independence and will assume full control of their territory.
12: Israeli ambassador to the UN Danny Danon tells Fox News it's a gradual process, but they have no motivation to stay in southern Lebanon.
10: Fox's Jeff Paul reporting from Tel Aviv, Israel. 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
10: President Trump is Saturday announcing his pick to lead ICE, Immigration and Customs Enforcement.
15: President Trump says he's tapping former Oklahoma State Trooper and ex-Marine Lance Schroyer to lead Immigration and Customs Enforcement. Posting on Truth Social, the president called Schroyer a patriot with decades of experience locking up the worst of the worst. The agency has not had a Senate-confirmed director since 2017, amid bitter political clashes over immigration enforcement. If confirmed, Schroyer would take over as backlash continues to grow over the president's crackdown. Carmen Roberts, Fox News.
10: Former acting ICE director Todd Lyons resigned in April. Lyons' departure months after the fatal shootings of Renee Good and Alex Preddy during anti-ICE unrest in Minneapolis. The U.S. military is on the ground in Venezuela to help with rescue efforts following this week's back-to-back earthquakes. Fox's Dana Marie McNichol reports from Florida.
16: South Florida answering the urgent call for help after Venezuela's deadly earthquakes. Hundreds of volunteers accepting donations, sorting and packing life-saving supplies with Global Empowerment Mission. For many, this is personal. Back-to-back 7.2 and 7.5 magnitude earthquakes rocked Venezuela Wednesday night. An unknown number of survivors are still trapped under the rubble.
10: The death toll has reached 1,400 people and is expected to rise. At least another 70,000 people are reported missing. Thousands are injured. A 4.8 magnitude earthquake struck Japan near the Aizu Islands. No injuries or major damage reported. That happened just before a 5.9 quake rocked Afghanistan. A magnitude 5.9 earthquake reportedly striking Afghanistan and reportedly felt from Kabul to northern Pakistan. No word yet on any deaths or significant damage. I'm Deborah Valentine. This is Fox News.
17: Weather watch calls for partly cloudy skies overnight with low temperatures in the mid-60s and winds out of the southeast at 15 to 30 miles an hour. On Sunday, plenty of sunshine with highs reaching the mid-90s. Southwesterly winds at 5 to 10. Sunday night, clear with temperatures in the low 70s with winds out of the southeast at 15 to 30. Monday, lots of sun with high temperatures in the low 90s and southwest winds up to 30 miles an hour. Tuesday, lots of sun, with high temperatures in the upper 80s. On Wednesday, we'll see a slight chance of thunderstorms early in the day, otherwise cloudy with a high of 90. Sunny Thursday, highs in the low 90s. In the 880 Weather Center, I'm meteorologist Ray Miller. For more, check KRVN.com.
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0: This is Lee Habib, and this is Our American Stories. Up next, a story I found particularly fascinating. It's called Earthrise. Here's the story. The year 1968 was by any measure a bad one for America. Senator Robert Kennedy and Reverend Martin Luther King were assassinated that year. Race riots swept the nation, and America was being torn apart by an ever-escalating presence in Vietnam. By all accounts, the event that saved 1968 from an endless barrage of bad news was a journey that propelled three men nearly a quarter of a million miles from the Earth. That journey to space and the iconic photograph that would come to define it, Earthrise, provided a moment of celebration, joy, and even hope in a nation desperately in need of all three. How did one of history's most iconic photographs come to be? Ironically, the very forces that impelled America to send troops to Southeast Asia propelled America into space, our global struggle with our communist adversary, the Soviet Union. America's race to space was set in motion when President John F. Kennedy commanded NASA to put a man on the moon before the end of the decade and before the Soviet Union. By 1968, America was losing that race and perpetually seemed to be a step behind the Russian space program. The Apollo 8 mission, thanks to some aggressive updates and flight alterations, finally put America in the lead. The Apollo 8 crew hurtled into space on December 21st on a Saturn V rocket that stood over 360 feet tall, the same height as a 36-story building, propelled by the nearly 160 million horsepower produced by its five F1 engines, and reached the moon in a mere 3 days, and on Christmas Eve Day.
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0: Once the spacecraft entered lunar orbit, it made 10 complete orbits before returning home. It was on the fourth pass that the Apollo 8's flight crew, Bill Anders, Frank Borman, and Jim Lovell, witnessed what would come to be known as an Earthrise for the very first time. Here is Bill Anders talking about that moment years later with a NASA official. And you will also hear the real-life audio of the crew back in 1968 talking about what they were seeing themselves.
2: So we were in lunar orbit, upside down and going backwards. So for the first several revolutions, and we didn't see the Earth. And didn't really think about that. And then we righted ourselves, you know, heads up, and twisted the spacecraft so it was going forward. And while Frank Borman was in the process of doing that, suddenly I saw out of the corner of my eye this color. It was shocking.
3: The Earth, a blue and white ball, just above the lunar horizon, 240,000 miles away.
4: Oh my God, look at that picture over there. There's the Earth coming up. Wow, is that pretty. You got a color film, Jim? Hand me a roll of color, quick.
5: Oh, man, that's great.
4: Where is it? Quick.
2: So I managed to get Lovell to get me a color magazine, put the long lens on and started snapping away.
4: Yep. Take several of them.
5: Take several of them. Here, give it to me.
4: Wait a minute, let's get the right setting here. Now. Calm down, Lovell.
5: Oh, I got it right. Oh, that's a beautiful shot. Okay. Now, there's explosion.
4: I
5: picked you up. You sure you got it now?
4: Yeah, we'll get it. It'll come up again.
2: Without a light meter, I really didn't know what to set it. So I just took the f-stop and just took a shot, moved it, took a shot, moved it, and then really didn't think that much about it.
0: That evening, Americans and the world, nearly 1 billion in all, watched in awe as America's intrepid space explorers broadcast a live Christmas Eve message while orbiting the moon. What could they say after seeing what they'd just seen?
6: We are now approaching lunar sunrise, and for all the people back on Earth, the crew of Apollo 8 has a message that we would like to send to you.
0: Bill Anders then started the largest mass televised Bible reading in world history, as each of the three crew members took turns reading the first 10 verses of Genesis. Days later, the negative that would become the world's most iconic photograph splashed safely in the Pacific Ocean on December 27th, developed and released for the world to see days not long after. In Life magazine's Year in Review edition, published on January 10th, 1969, Earthrise graced the cover. Life also printed the photo on a double-page spread alongside a poem by U.S. Poet Laureate James Dickey. Quote, "And behold, the blue planet steeped in its dream of reality, its calculated vision shaking with the only love." Years later, Apollo 8 crewmate Jim Lovell recalled the impact that moment had on the crew during his speech at the Washington National Cathedral during the National Air and Space Museum's 50th anniversary tribute to the Apollo 8 mission. Lovell closed things out with these words about the mission and that iconic photo that embodied it.
3: It was the American public, however, that received the greatest gift. After a year of controversy, Apollo 8 gave them a reason to be American. The flight of Apollo 8 can best be expressed by a telegram received by the crew. It only said, "Thanks, you saved 1968.
0: The story of Earthrise, one of the most iconic photos in history, here on Our American Stories. Lee Habib here. 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
0: And we continue with our American stories. T.C. Stallings is known for making one of the biggest runs in Louisville Cardinal football history. It was the game-winning run in overtime against the University of Kentucky. To this day, he's known for that play. He calls it, quote, one of the most significant events in my life, unquote. But what people don't know is the story behind that run. Here he is to share that story.
15: You know, I grew up in Cleveland, Ohio, and most of my life I lived in the rougher parts. And, you know, I was the youngest of six, and I just began to shape my goals at that point because I didn't like how tough it was on me. I didn't like how tough it was on my mother, and I started to make the goal that I wanted to take care of her one day. And so I started to see on TV and through other things that you could go to college for free. By playing football. And, you know, I knew nobody in my family would be able to afford to send me to college. And nobody had ever been, you know, nobody knew how to get there. And I wanted to be the first, and I wanted to play football. And so I started to put everything I could into getting there. I never forget when I was officially accepted as a scholarship athlete at the University of Louisville. And I mean, it's important that I let y'all know what it took to get there because, I wasn't really prepared. It was hard to pass the ACT. I would go and I would try to take ACT prep courses and just anything I could, but I failed that test like 3 straight times. It was a 4th time that I passed. By that time, I had over like 50 like letters from colleges, but they were kind of just dropping off when I was not passing the test, but Louisville stuck in there. And so I stuck with them and, I signed my scholarship. I cried. I had done it. I had graduated high school, which was a big deal in my family, and was the first to go to college. And I was on my way. So I'm at Louisville. And I mean, those who know me know this is Louisville was then and now. This is one of the greatest blessings of my life. And so right away, all the work just began. I began to write my goals down and I knew what I wanted to do. Like my goal was to be the starting running back for the University of Louisville and get myself to the NFL, you know, and I knew I had to be great. So right off the bat, the first thing that happens is, the coaches switched my position and they picked me to go to the linebacker room. I go to the linebacker room. So now, and I'm like, coach, I don't want to play linebacker, but I played a little bit in high school, but I'm a running back. That's what I came to college for. He's like, well, we're picking the most athletic running backs to go. This is to sweeten it over for me. You're athletic. You can play. You know, we need you. We got a surplus of running backs. We want to see you play linebacker, help us out. That's what we're short. We don't have a lot of linebackers and we don't have a lot of time. And I'm just like, coach, I hear you, but I just want to play running back. He's like, well, you know, you got an opportunity to start. I'm like, okay, so where you say the linebacker room was? Cause I, starting was the key for me. And so I got all conference as a freshman for linebacker, playing linebacker. I had like 55 tackles and 2 sacks. And I worked hard, never complained. So I told him, like, I was like, I did everything you wanted me to do, coach. All I want is one shot at playing running back. One shot. I mean, what do you have to lose? And at first, you know, he really wasn't going for it. at all, you know? And so I'm like, I knew I had to come up with something different. So I went and talked to our offensive line coach. And it's like one of my favorite coaches, the offensive line coach. I could talk to him about anything. And I'm just like, look, I'm like, coach won't give me a shot. I just think he's kind of caught up in the guys that he have. And I get it. He ain't never seen me play is what it is. So if he saw me run the ball, I might have a chance. Coach asked me, did I have any film of me running? And I had my high school recruitment tape. So I gave it to our offensive line coach. He took it to the head coach. You know, and head coach was like, oh, I like the way he kind of really pushes it up in there. You one carry. You don't do something with it. You're going back to defense. I said, okay. That's fair. I appreciate that one carry. I took him serious. I don't know if he was joking or not, but I took that one carry and I did something with it. My experience as a Christian growing up was just more about habit than having a deep relationship with Jesus. And again, this is about as much as any of us knew. You know, my mother, myself, you know, this is just how I knew. I believed in God and I knew that you could ask him for things. You know, I knew to pray over my food. I knew to, you know, go to church on Sundays. I knew those types of things and I would do them. But I didn't have this deep rooted faith. So it really wasn't hard to be fooled into thinking that you are really a super solid Christian if you just did some of the habits right. And that's what I was doing. And so there were people that would say, hey, is there somebody on the Louisville football team that wouldn't mind coming and sharing their faith with some kids? I would always be the one chosen to do those kinds of things. So I would go, you know, I would go and do these things. TC's a great Christian, you know, get Tony to do it. So I'm like, you know, no problem. I love to teach the kids, you know, so I would go and I would look in scriptures and prepare myself and go tell them everything that they're supposed to do. You know, watch your language, watch what you watch on TV. Like, be careful with that. Don't say this, don't do that, and teaching them all the things that they're supposed to be doing because they're kids and they need to be careful. But I'm an adult. I kind of know what I'm doing. The music ain't influencing me. So see, I would leave those places and pop in whatever I wanted to listen to because I didn't think it mattered that I listened to those things. I would lust with the best of them, you know, running around at the parties while I'm out, you know, telling everybody what they need to do, and I'm living it out the best I can for what I knew. There was somebody following me around, like looking at how I live my life. And I'll never forget when he made himself known to me, because I'm on my way to lunch and he comes up to me and he says, hey, I want to study scripture with you. And I'm like, the first thing popped through your head when you think you're doing, you know, Christianity the way it's supposed to be done is you get prideful. I'm just like, man, you know, I know how y'all kind of walk around campus looking for people to study scripture with, but I'm like, brother, I lead Bible studies on campus. And, you know, I read, I'm kind of cool. You probably want to use that for somebody who needs that, you know? But I appreciate the offer. And so finally he saw that he wasn't going to get nowhere with me. And he's like, look, just what if we just do one Bible study one-on-one? And I leave you alone. And all I really heard was, I leave you alone. That excited me. I'm like, all right, well, I mean, if in my mind, I'm saying to myself, one Bible study to get rid of this guy? Perfect. Let's do it. In fact, Brother Wayne ain't got to wait. We can go tonight. All right? Get your Bible. We can go tonight. Let's go. So that night, he came to my room. And when he walked in, he had his Bible and a videotape. He just pops the tape in. I sit down on my bed, I'm watching. And when it comes on, it fades in, and it just shows Jesus on the cross getting whipped. Like, right off the bat, it's just a crucifixion, it's a reenactment. And I'm watching this, and I'm like, okay. And it's just whip after whip, and you're seeing, you know, the agony. And then these scriptures start to scroll up, and these words, and it's just saying things like, he died for your sins. He died for the sins of the world. And so many of us still freely commit these sins. And then you see in scriptures about what it truly means to follow him. And don't conform to the world, and just all of these different things are just coming up. And I'm sitting up here reading scriptures, reading about how much he loves you. And it's just, and he's still getting beat in the background.
14: And you've been listening to T.C. Stallings share his story. And he starts off talking about where he grew up and how he grew up in a tough neighborhood where nobody in his family had ever gone to college. He wanted to be the first one. He saw football as his way to do it. He saw football as a way to get that scholarship and in the end get to the NFL and take care of his mom. Some adversity along the way, the ACTs. And he failed not once, not twice, but three times. But on the fourth time, well, he got what he needed, the score he needed. And he found himself at Louisville on a full ride. And then we started to hear about his faith journey. And if you listening who have one know exactly what he's talking about. When we come back, more of T.C. Stallings' story here on Our American Stories.
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29: Weather watch calls for partly cloudy skies overnight with low temperatures in the mid-60s and winds out of the southeast at 15 to 30 miles an hour. On Sunday, plenty of sunshine with highs reaching the mid-90s. Southwesterly winds at 5 to 10. Sunday night, clear with temperatures in the low 70s with winds out of the southeast at 15 to 30. Monday, lots of sun with high temperatures in the low 90s and southwest winds up to 30 miles an hour. Tuesday, lots of sun with high temperatures in the upper 80s. On Wednesday, we'll see a slight chance of thunderstorms early in the day, otherwise cloudy with a high of 90. Sunny Thursday, highs in the low 90s. In the 880 Weather Center, I'm meteorologist Ray Miller. For more, check KRVN.com. Right now, it's 79.
27: 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The Great Plains depends on 880 KRVN Lexington.
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1: Carmen Roberts. Hostilities flare again as the U.S. carries out fresh strikes on Iran this afternoon following a second strike on a ship in the Strait of Hormuz.
2: MT Kiku, that's the name of the ship. That ship was carrying about 200,000 barrels of oil, and so it could have been a disaster in the Strait of Hormuz, a very dangerous situation.
1: Fox's Jennifer Griffin. And Iran appears to be retaliating. Kuwaiti Army says the air defenses are currently confronting hostile missiles and drone attacks, and sirens are sounding in Bahrain. Flash flooding in Kentucky kills at least four people as first responders rescue others trapped in vehicles and homes. Governor Andy Beshear.
3: Make sure you are alert. There are at least 12 state roads that are out of commission.
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14: And we continue with our American stories and with T.C. Stallings' story. Let's pick up where we last left off.
15: Now, he lets this play for quite some time, and I'm sitting up here, this big 218-pound running back was just humbled. I just start crying. I mean, I'm like, I just wanted it to end, you know. And I honestly didn't feel like he was necessarily showing me anything I didn't know, but I mean, it's just, here I am, I'm face to face with it. So when the video ended, he just immediately opened up his Bible and he just started showing me even more scriptures about what it truly means to follow Jesus. And I'm looking at all of them and I'm like, I'm not doing any of these things. You know, it's like these scriptures, I had seen them before. I was familiar with them, but they just was, I had never went this deep with them to like really draw out the true meaning. You know, scriptures about the Holy Spirit, how the Holy Spirit is supposed to change your life and lead your life. And all of this is just, I'm like, man, I felt bad. I felt it was bad in a good kind of way. It just wasn't feeling good at that time. It's just, I felt good to know, but I felt embarrassed. I'm overwhelmed. And he's like, you know, Tony, the reason that I wanted to talk to you is because, you know, we all see you around here. You're the starting running back for Louisville and people be asking you to come speak. And, you know, you're speaking on behalf of Jesus Christ, but if people knew what we're talking about right now, like if they knew what these scriptures said, if they knew what it truly meant to be a Christ follower and then compare that to the life you live in, do they see you as a hypocrite? And that's it. Very next morning, I started trying to do everything right. It was like cold turkey, be the best Christian you could ever be. I feel like I was doing better before this kid come here and start showing me all the scriptures, and now it's harder to be a Christian now. I hate this, you know, and I was just really upset because it wasn't easy anymore. And so I'm like, I looked at my Bible and I was like, you know what, I just felt compelled to give it another quick read. I'm like, let me just, and I grabbed the Bible and I opened it up. And I do not think this was an accident, but I opened it up to 1 Corinthians chapter 9. Verse 24 through 27. I just start reading right there. And this is where it says, do you know that in a race, all the runners run, but only one gets the prize? So run to win. Each athlete goes into strict training. They do it to get a crown that will not last, but we do it to get a crown that will last forever. And I sat there and it just hit me like a ton of bricks. I just watched. I just read Paul compare the effort of an athlete to the effort of a Christian. That's all he did right there. And he said that the athletes do it for stuff that won't last, but the Christian is supposed to do it for a crown that will last forever. And I'm like, well, do what? This is what I'm saying to myself as I'm reading the scripture. He said, go into strict training. And that's when I was just blown away by the next thought that came in my head. And I know it came from the Lord because I still live by it today. But if the Lord could speak audibly, like right to me, this is what I felt like he was saying. You sat up here, TC, and you had a fit last night because you was failing as a Christian. You know, you get mad about what the Holy Spirit ain't doing and what ain't working and what. But how's your effort? This Louisville team, you will do everything they tell you to do. When it's time to strength train, you're strength training. When it's time to endurance train, you're endurance training. But what about when it's time to strength train for me? What about when it's time to endurance train for me? What about the strict training that I try to put you through? For Louisville, you never quit. For me, you quit at the drop of a hat. The team meetings, you're always there. You skip church today because you ain't feel like coming to be with me. So yeah, you're a great player for the University of Louisville. You do everything your coach tells you to do. But what kind of player are you on my team? I got all of that from that scripture. And it was clear to me, God has done his part. His part is to save me, give me the Holy Spirit, give me his son, Jesus Christ. My part is to follow him, obey him, let him train me into the type of person I need to be. So I started thinking of it this way. God, Jesus Christ, and the Holy Spirit, those are my head coaches. And the game is life. And I'm always playing 365 days a year, 24/7.

0: and the opponent is Satan. And the Bible is my playbook. And the question I always ask myself is, what kind of player would Jesus say I am each and every day? That was life changing for me. So I go to the running backs meeting, and you know, it's like it always is. You know, we sit down, and you know, the jokes start coming out, and a lot of times it's inappropriate in the bad language, and you know, the small talk and just all this stuff that I'm now working hard to not be attracted to, you know, and I'm working on myself. And so for me, it's, you kind of just gotta wait till it's over. You know, I'm ducking my head. I'm obviously uncomfortable. And, you know, the players were noticing and the coach was noticing. So when the meeting ended, we were all leaving and my running back coach stopped me and wanted to talk to me. And he was just like, you know, what's your problem? It's like, you would have had a problem today. What's going on? I told him after just being pressed to give an answer, I'm just like, look, God runs my life now. So whenever we are talking about football and the things that that can help me grow as a player, I'm all ears. But we start talking about all this other stuff, I ain't gonna be listening. I don't want nothing to do with it. And I just, that didn't really sit well with him. And I really think he struggled with the old me versus the new me, but he hit me with some words that would stay with me the whole rest of the day. God might control your life, but I control the running back rotation. You just remember that. I had a choice to make. This is how I started to think. So I'm just like, now comes the compromise option in my mind. As I sit in my dorm room, I'm like, all I gotta do is laugh at a few little stupid jokes and just like not make this an issue, and then everything's good. What's so bad about that? But remember, you know, I'm studying scripture now. And I had a regular reading habit and praying habit that really meant something to me now. So I'm reading scripture and I see the book of Matthew where he's like, if you deny me before men, I'll deny you before the Father. But if you honor me before men, I'll honor you before the Father. And that just made the decision for me. There's no way that I'm going to put anything ahead of honoring Jesus Christ. When I went back to the meeting, it was pretty much the same meeting that it always is. And I was the same way that I was before. And you could tell, it was just like these like battle lines were drawn, because from that point on, coach has really kind of gravitated away from me. I mean, he never was really all in on it anyway, but I worked hard.
1: And you're listening to T.C. Stallings telling the story about the battle between his faith walk and his earthly walk. Again, for any of you who have a faith walk, any kind, you know exactly what he's talking about, that struggle and that temptation. And he got that word from his Lord, and that was, you never quit for Louisville, but you quit at the drop of a hat when it comes to me. God did his part, he realized as he was reading scripture. My part is to follow him and to have him train me up. The Bible is my playbook now. And now here he is stuck in a conflict. The coach essentially says to him, God might control your life, but I control the running back rotation. Will he compromise? Will he laugh at inappropriate things, things that just don't work with his spirit anymore, or not? And what will the consequences be? We'll find out what happens next in T.C. Stallings' life. His faith walk versus his football walk continues here on Our American Stories.
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11: And we continue with Our American Stories and T.C. Stallings' story. Let's pick up where we last left off.
12: As I watched him support, you know, those that kind of got along with him better, I knew that I was kind of going to be on my own. Like, this is going to be the challenge of a lifetime. And here we are gearing up for the first game of the season. All I could do is control what I can control. So I knew he probably would prefer somebody else get the spot, but I held my own in practice. I stayed in a position where I wasn't giving up my spot. And so for the season opener against UK, I was listed as a starter. If I don't play well, my dream is done. Boom, we come running out.
13: And here come the Cardinals.
12: And I remember, I knew I was going to start the game, and I just wanted to start good. I felt confident, but things just didn't start out the way I planned it all.
3: On a third and one, and they give it to Stallings. I'm not sure. I think he's going to be a little bit shy.
13: Yeah, it's going to be close. He snuck through there, but I think his knees were already on the ground.
12: I was so nervous about the wrong thing. I wasn't nervous about playing football. I was nervous about how much I would play. But they switched running backs, like right off the bat. And I'm like, here we go.
3: Here's a draw play. They give it off at 32. That's Chris Lester. And he gives it to Lester again. And Lester fights and looks like he has the first down. Here's Lester again. He turns the corner and Lester has another Cardinal first down.
12: So now I started to see what we got going here. Whoever did better in this game was going to be the starter. So then finally, I get in. You know, I took the ball and I just made this quick cut. And I was going. I had a nice run.
3: Here's the give. Big hole up the middle. 27, Tony Stallings. Stallings still on his feet and fights his way to the 43. Good effort by Stallings that time. Nick Selly was a guy.
12: And I'm like, yeah, I needed that. Like, it was a really, really good run. Then I get called off the field before I could really get warmed up. I was like, it's slipping away. It's slipping away. But then the rains came.
3: And again, officials have detected lightning in the area and determined that conditions may be unsafe for the game to continue. So they've asked everyone to, in an orderly fashion, to return to their cars here at Papa John's Cardinal Stadium as the rain really blows in here in a 19-14, what we call a suspended game at this point due to lightning.
12: Now, I'm gonna tell you, I think to this day, that God knew I needed that storm. Because it was an hour and 14 minute rain delay. And I didn't even go. Normally, like everybody goes and meets as a group. Like the running backs go to the running backs, the wide receivers go to the wide receivers. They said, I didn't even go. I went straight to the bathroom. And I was in there by myself. And I'll never forget this, man. I started to look into the mirror. Water is dripping down and sweat, and I'm just looking at myself, and I'm just like, what are you doing? And I just started to pray. If I have to give up my starting position to show that I have full faith in you, that you're first place in my life, that's fine. I get that. Like, if I'm gonna lose it, let me lose it, but let me go out there and play the way I know I can play. I'm nervous, I'm scared, I'm looking over my shoulder, I just wanna stop that. Just let me do what I know I can do. And if you wanna take this away from me, you take it. Just give me peace. Just let me play the way I know I can play. And I'm just sitting here just like begging and pleading in this mirror. And honestly, it's just like the movies, man, where I just started to feel a sense of peace. Like, I really just started to feel it. And I felt like if I really go out there and just have this peace, that's faith. Next thing I know, they was yelling for everybody, it's time to go back out. Hour and 14 minutes, and I needed every minute. So yeah, I didn't think it meant I was going to go out there and crush it. But that's kind of what started to happen.
3: Here's the give to Stallings. Stallings inside the 20. Stallings to the 10, to the 9-yard line.
12: First carry, I'm gone. Straight up the middle, gone. Put some moves on, gone. Long run. And now, when I get up normally after a play like that, I get pulled out the game and the other running back comes in. Coach called the same play again. I hit it again. Boom. Straight up through there. Bang. Almost scored. They call my play again. I mean, this is a dream. Every single play was to me.

0: and scored a touchdown.
1: Penalty. Louisville trying to take the lead for the first time. Ball in. Touchdown, Louisville!
0: And I just remember going straight down to my knees, and I started thanking God. And I knew they were going to keep rotating. Because I know that, you know, Coach will want his guy to do well. And he got in, he did okay. But when I got in, it was the same thing. I get the ball, it's the same stuff. I'm just relentless.
1: And they hand it off up the middle. Big hole for Stallings. Stallings still on his feet to the 20. Stallings to the 28-yard line.
0: I was running like I was possessed.
1: Give to Stallings. Stallings trying to get outside. Stallings to the 33. First down, Cardinals.
2: Stallings on the turn.
0: I think everybody knows I can run the ball now. I'm over 100 yards. You know, I got a touchdown. It don't even matter what the other guy does right now, because the game's tied now. We're going back and forth. We're going into overtime. So now, it's crazy because I go and get my helmet. And the other running back went to get his too. And so like, because we don't know who's going in. We've been rotating all night, pretty much 50-50. When my running back coach says, Stallings, you in. I can't describe how I was feeling when I heard that, because I knew that couldn't win anyway. And I knew they was going to run the ball. And now I'm going in. This is the group that's going to have an opportunity to beat Kentucky. And I can see it as plain as day. Like right now, I'll never forget this. Dave came to the huddle and he said, let's go, Tony. Ace right, 24 counter. Ready, break.
1: 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Stallings takes the middle. Stallings at the 10. Cardinals win. Touchdown, Stallings. We picked the right team player in the game. Little did we know. Pandemonium in the end zone, Tony Stallings.
0: But now you know the story behind the run. It's a story I've been wanting to tell for a long time, but I needed to tell it the way the Lord wanted me to tell it. To where the focus won't be on football. It won't be on me. It won't be on no coaches. It won't be on Louisville. It won't be on UK. It'll be about Jesus Christ. The peace that he provides. And the plan to hear half of your life, if you're just willing to trust.
3: 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To learn more about TC, check out his website at tcstallings.life. tcstallings.life. And what a story you heard about the run of his life and what was behind it, and the run he's still running. Because in the end, that's what he learned. He put his priorities in the right place in the end, and that's all it is. Again, anyone going through any faith walk knows that priority. And when they get out of line, well, things go wrong for you. And for him, it was just football in the flesh versus what God wants from him. And when he got that aligned properly, it unleashed his performance on the field. Because he put God first. It was just that simple. He put God first and football second. And for any of you struggling with that priority, if you're believers, and again, whatever your belief, well, you know, take solace and take inspiration from the story in the end. Because what he wasn't looking for was his coach's approval or even those fans' approval in the end, but just God's, and the rest took care of itself. We love to tell these faith stories on the show because so many of you listening care about and take seriously your walk with God. The story of T.C. Stallings, his famous run, the story behind that run, here on Our American Stories.
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10: Upping the stakes. I'm Angelo Bavaro, Fox News. President Trump is warning the U.S. could escalate military action against Iran after U.S. forces carried out another round of retaliatory strikes on Iranian targets.
11: This is in response to the IRGC hitting a ship in the Strait of Hormuz. It was about 4:30 a.m. when that ship was hit near the Strait of Hormuz. That's the second ship in 2 days, and this is the second night of bombing that the U.S. military is carrying out. The targets include air defense systems, drone storage sites, cruise missiles, targeting radars, and mine laying capabilities, as well as surface-to-air missiles. That's according to a U.S. official. I'm told that this strike is much larger than last night, which lasted for about an hour. Iran, I'm told, had a chance to stop shooting. This official said they didn't take it.
10: Fox's Jennifer Griffin. In response, Iran launching more joint missile and drone operations in Kuwait and Bahrain. The IRGC says violating vessels will be dealt with more forcefully going forward. This also comes after Israel and Lebanon signed a framework agreement, which Hezbollah's leader is rejecting, describing it as a surrender to Israel.
12: One of the biggest sticking points surrounding a long-term U.S.-Iran deal is the ongoing conflict involving Israeli forces and the Iranian-backed militant group Hezbollah. Israel and Lebanon just signed a deal that would see the IDF pull their troops out of two areas in southern Lebanon. The idea is for Lebanese soldiers to take control over areas that are currently being held by Israel.
13: They believe that they actually own Lebanon, but Lebanon belongs to the Lebanese people, not to the Iranian people. So it is about time that Lebanon will gain independence and will assume full control of their territory.
12: Israeli ambassador to the UN, Danny Danon, tells Fox News it's a gradual process, but they have no motivation to stay in southern Lebanon.
10: America is listening to Fox News.
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10: The U.S. military is helping in Venezuela after back-to-back earthquakes. Fox's Dana Marie McNichol in Florida.
15: 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Back-to-back 7.2 and 7.5 magnitude earthquakes rocked Venezuela Wednesday night. An unknown number of survivors are still trapped under the rubble.
10: The death toll now up over 1,400. A 4.8 earthquake striking Japan near the Izu Islands. That happened just before a 5.9 quake rocked Afghanistan. It's day three of the Great American State Fair celebrating the American canvas, including writers, musicians, and filmmakers. One Rhode Island resident loving her time there.
16: The whole thing is fantastic. It's just fantastic. I don't know why anybody wouldn't come here. And the fact that it's all free, how wonderful is that? I mean, this, it's just perfect. Everything is just perfect.
10: Tomorrow is Military and Veterans Appreciation Day. TMZ says it got an email from someone claiming to have video evidence of Nancy Guthrie's abduction.
17: TMZ's Harvey Levin says he's been communicating with a person who claims to have video of two people who kidnapped the 84-year-old from her Tucson home. This person says that the video is on a phone and that they can lead authorities to a safe place where they can find it. Levin says the person also offered to give up the names and addresses of the two alleged kidnappers. The person is asking for a Bitcoin in exchange for the information. This, even though more than $1.2 million in rewards remain available. TMZ claims to have authenticated the emails, but there are questions to why the person doesn't come forward to law enforcement and why they're asking for less than the reward currently offers.
10: Fox's Max Gordon. I'm Angelo Bavaro. This is Fox News.
18: Weather watch calls for partly cloudy skies overnight with low temperatures in the mid-60s and winds out of the southeast at 15 to 30 miles an hour. On Sunday, plenty of sunshine with highs reaching the mid-90s. Southwesterly winds at 5 to 10. Sunday night, clear with temperatures in the low 70s with winds out of the southeast at 15 to 30. Monday, lots of sun with high temperatures in the low 90s and southwest winds up to 30 miles an hour. Tuesday, lots of sun, with high temperatures in the upper 80s. On Wednesday, we'll see a slight chance of thunderstorms early in the day, otherwise cloudy with a high of 90. Sunny Thursday, highs in the low 90s. In the 880 Weather Center, I'm meteorologist Ray Miller. For more, check KRVN.com. Right now, it's 77.
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21: 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I'm Freddie Bell, and I want to get this right for our listeners. We're in Kansas City, Kansas now, and when we talk about legendary barbecue. One name always comes up, and it's Joe's Kansas City Barbecue, a spot that started, believe it or not, in a gas station and became world famous. Today, we're honored to be joined by the director of operations. He's been 23 years with the team. We're talking about Jerry Taylor. It's great to have you with us. Let's jump right into it, if you don't mind. Joe's KC Barbecue, and I'm calling it KC because I'm a native, is known around the world now. But take us back to the beginning, if you don't mind. What do people sometimes forget about those early days, Jerry? Thanks for joining us.
0: Well, thank you very much for having me. The early days, I think a lot of people forget that it was just a little bitty restaurant, barbecue restaurant that started in a gas station. The gas pumps do work. You can get gas for your car. And it had a little convenience store. So that was about as small of a building or area to get started. And now it is at the, we've got three stores. We have Ascend Joe's, which ships all of our food to the lower 48 states. And then we also have purchased the Superior Onion Ring Company, which has happened to be the company that did our onion rings for our famous Z-Man, Steve, that was years ago, decided he wanted to retire. And Jeff and Joy decided that in order to keep the quality in-house where they can keep track of it, they purchased that company. And there we are today.
21: Oh, my gosh. Everybody, in case you just joined us, we're talking with Jerry Taylor. He is the director of operations. I like calling him the executive chef because you make everything happen. So tell me about your days when you first started. Were you pumping gas and also banging the cash register and cooking at the same time?
0: No, we had a clerk for that. Fortunately, when I started in May of 2002, I started out in the smokehouse, kind of where all the magic happened. And I know when Jeff and Joy hired me, I was like, man, I know nothing about barbecue. And Jeff's response was, that's the easy part. The recipes were already done. And I kind of went from there and learned everything from there and did that for about 2 years before I kind of moved up. So, yeah, I kind of cut my teeth and got baptized, so to speak, in the form of barbecue there.
21: Well, tell us a little bit about the original owners of Joe's KC Barbecue.
0: It's your basic story. It's Jeff and Joy Staney here from Kansas City. Basically, they back in the early 90s, we're, you know, doing competition barbecue, doing very, very well. The gas station at that time, they knew the owner, and from time to time they were doing catering events out of the back, you know, kind of, you know, cutting their teeth just like all the other barbecue competition do from time to time, doing catering. And then it's the classic, all your friends, hey, you should own a, you know, you should start a restaurant. And kind of so they did. And that opened in, I believe, August of 96 is when it took off. And it's just kind of went from there. And as of next August of 2026, we will be celebrating 30 years there.
21: Oh, my gosh. Why do you think the story of KC's, I shouldn't say KC, the proper name is Joe's Kansas City Barbecue. Why do you think that story still resonates with people?
0: I think it's a good story. You have, you know, a very good husband and wife team doing, you know, competition barbecue, and it's kind of that American dream. And they kind of, you know, took a few steps, talked to the owner, you know, kind of opened up took a leap of faith with barbecue. Barbecue is kind of, you know, very popular here in Kansas City. And even back then it you had your basic groups, but it was, you know, kind of a new thing. And, you know, with barbecue pit masters coming around, and it's just kind of morphed and grew into what it is. But I think it's just the story of a husband and wife team doing, you know, competition barbecue, starting their own restaurant and, you know, developing it and forming it into, you know, what it is today.
21: Everybody, we're talking with Jerry Taylor, and we're talking about legacy and origin. You know, Kansas City Barbecue has a reputation to protect. What does it mean for you, Jerry, to carry this legacy every day?
0: It means a lot. You know, especially like I said earlier, you know, I knew nothing about, you know, barbecue back when I started, and now it is my life. It's who I am right now. It's kind of what I stand for, and I'm very proud to be where I'm at, work for who I do, and also, you know, the biggest thing is barbecue is more of a worldwide, I don't want to say phenomenon, but it's barbecue goes worldwide, and it's everywhere people barbecue. And I think for me, meeting everybody across the world that I have talked to at the gas station over the 20 some years, I think that's the fun part, because everybody has the same common interest. It's just they kind of do it a little bit different here and there, you know, across the pond or, you know, down under. But it's all the same. It's all wood, fire, meat, seasoning, and, you know, maybe a couple brews here and there, and sitting around talking with family and friends and just having a good time.
21: I love that. So tell me, what were you doing, Jerry, 24 years ago before you came into the organization?
0: Of all things, was nothing to do with restaurants or barbecue. I was actually kind of turning wrenches for an automotive shop.
21: Really?
0: And yeah, I was doing that and kind of had some mutual friends that I knew that knew Jeff and Joy. Kind of helped Jeff and Joy with some of the caterings a little bit on the side. And just, you know, I would probably, I don't know if I've ever asked Jeff, but I still don't understand why he took a chance on me when he did 20 some years ago, but I'm glad he did. It's been great. They're family to me. And, you know, here we are.
21: Here we are. And we're talking to you on the Barbecue Radio Network. I'm just wondering, you know, you had the original place. How hard is it, or is it hard, to keep the standard and the consistency and that flavor and that taste day in and day out, year in and year out?
0: It's hard. I think the hard part is it's the consistency of doing it, you know, for 30 years. You know, there's over the course of 30 years, you know, we talk about, you know, we started when we were just a little gas station, and, you know, that was in, you know, started in 96. In 2005, we opened up our second location, you know, in Olathe, and then our third location in 2012, you know, there in Leawood. And the hardest part is just making sure the barbecue's right. You know, if it's not right coming from the smokehouse, it's not going to be right, you know, going to the front line. That's probably the hardest. The old cliche, you know, barbecue is an art form. It is not a robotic function, and it is very hard sometimes to try and teach that into people to understand that, you know, it's not always just stick a probe in it and it's done. You know, there is a lot of feel to it, and teaching feel is really an art form in itself, and it takes a lot of time and a lot of patience to be able to work with people to you know, teach them those kind of skills, so to speak, because that's kind of what Jeff and Joy wanted from the very get-go, was to bring competition-type style barbecue to Kansas City and now to the world.
21: And I can attest to that. Everyone, we're talking with Jerry Taylor. He is the Director of Operations for Joe's Kansas City Barbecue. 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I'm Freddie, and we're talking KC Barbecue Royalty with Joe's Barbecue, and we'll be right back with more after this.
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0: Welcome back to the Barbecue Radio Network. I'm Freddie Bell, and we're in the heartland right now. We're talking with Jerry Taylor. He is the executive. I'm sorry, he is the director of operations. I was going to say executive chef, but he is the director of operations, 23 years in that chair for Joe's Kansas City Barbecue. And before we were stepping away, we were talking just going into the break about the classic nature of the gas station in front of the barbecue is really iconic. And I would bet with people traveling, you've met some interesting individuals. Can you talk about some of the personalities with whom you've come in contact?
1: I've spoken with people from Australia, Poland, Sweden, England, just all over the United States. That's, I think, is the funnest part about being there is you never know who's going to walk in that door, and you don't know who you're going to meet, from across the world, and bringing some of the celebrities over the course of the 20-some years. I don't know if I could name the most famous. There's, football players, baseball players from, Kansas City Royals, Kansas City Chiefs, but also, opposing teams. And, I'm kind of a gearhead at heart, and I'd probably say, meeting Dale Jr. many years ago.
0: Oh my.
1: That was just an awesome deal. He is so down to earth. He is who you see on TV. A lot of comedians and, Al Roker, a lot of people from news. It's just a little bit everywhere. And I think for me that there's no way if I was working anywhere else would I've ever had a chance to, rub elbows with some of these people. And at the end of the day, they're just like you and me, just want to come have good barbecue.
0: And speaking of good barbecue, let's get into the food, the flavor, and the process. Let's first start with flavor. What makes Joe's Kansas City Barbecue taste like Kansas City and nowhere else?
1: Obviously, the rubs are a big part. They're all of, Jeff's blends. The wood we use is a Missouri white oak, which is probably a little bit different than what most, barbecue, cooks use. A lot of them use hickory or, mesquite or fruit wood. But, we do in Missouri white oak. I think it gives a nice, good, mellow flavor to it without overdoing it. It's the rubs, and then also you've got the sweet of the Kansas City type barbecue sauce. The tomato base with molasses, and it all goes together.
0: Interesting. I thought that when you mentioned wood there, Jerry, I thought you were going to say walnut because of all the walnut trees in the area, but white oak.
1: When I started, we started with pecan.
0: Okay.
1: What we were using that. And that's a very good wood. But as time went on for us, like 03, 04, 05, things really started to pick up in our wood supplier at the time. The truth of the situation, couldn't keep up with the demand of the needs that we needed for pecan. And so we kind of switched to a white oak. We found a guy out of the Ozarks and we've been with him ever since. And so that's kind of where it is. It's kind of that local Missouri, white oak. And we just, try and stick with that. And it been worked very well for us.
0: That wonderful Missouri flavor, Kansas flavor, both sides of the river for me. I mean, the barbecue is great there. Now, when you think about brisket, ribs, burn-ins, the Z-Man, is there a menu item that best represents Joe's philosophy?
1: Joe's philosophy is do championship barbecue for all your proteins. We do burn-ins very, very well. Kind of everybody knows Kansas City's, contribution to the barbecue world. Mm-hmm. Our brisket, our pulled pork is, I think it's a little bit underrated for around here, but it is phenomenal. Our ribs, getting back from when I started, we would maybe, cook 60, 80 slabs, 80 racks of ribs or something, maybe on a Saturday. And as time went on, we were in the 400 to 500 a day.
0: Oh my gosh.
1: It's just the popularity and it's, it's kind of everything. It's the sauce, it's the rub, it's the wood. It's just everything that, you know, Jeff has taught me or taught us, you know, competition barbecue. And that's what we've kind of tried to, you know, rest our morals on. And it's paid off.
0: You've mentioned competition barbecue no less than 5 times since we've been talking today. What is competition barbecue in terms of taste and process?
1: It's definitely, nowadays, it's definitely different than probably what it was 20, 30 years ago. Probably the easiest way is the food is a lot more tender. The ribs, you know, most feel, a good rib is you twist the bone and it pulls out. That may be a touch far from the restaurant side of it, mm-hmm. but maybe not so much for competition side. But it's just, I think it's just the flavors of everything. You know, it's not just a piece of meat that you threw on a smoker with wood and, you know, slap sauce on it. You have your rub. It is, we use the process of low and slow, which is what they, you know, did and some still do in the competition world. And we stand by that. We have never wavered from that. And we still do that to this day.
0: Have you had some newbies come in and say, "Hey, Jerry, we can speed this process up. I've been trying this and you should do it here."
1: And the answer is going to be no. We have done it this way for years and we are not going to change. We're not going to rock the boat. We tweak things here and there to keep making our product better. We don't really, you know, rest and say, "Okay, we've got this. We can't change." But whether it's a different brisket, you know, a better brisket, so to speak, such as a prime or a Wagyu, we're always in search of that. We're always, you know, search the best pork, the best, you know, the best ribs. But as far as the flavors, they all stay the same.
0: What about sauce versus smoke? Where does Joe's KC land on that debate?
1: Probably a little bit more on the sauce aspect of it. Getting back to the wood, you know, with that Missouri white oak, it's not as pronounced per se as some of the other woods, but it's there just enough that you taste it. Smoke can actually be kind of considered a little bit of a rub, so to speak, because a little bit of the smoke, a little bit of the rub, and a little bit of the sauce all kind of go together into, you know, the final product that you makes a difference, you know, such as if you did, you know, too much rub, not enough wood, you know, you're going to taste the difference.
0: So how do you temper that? And I know this is getting a little technical for our audience, but how do you temper the process with cooking so much meat and using so much wood and still have that consistency?
1: A lot of it is the smokers. I say the smokers, a lot of what we've been taught, and we just don't throw any kind of wood. A lot of our wood is kind of cut to somewhat of a certain size to where you can be as consistent as possible, you know, putting wood in the firebox, so to speak. And it's just over years we've learned, you know, one medium stick, one large stick, for a, 4 or 5 hour cook, we may put, you know, 4 or 5 sticks for an overnight cook, you know, for like pork and points and brisket.
0: Wow. Everybody, Jerry Taylor with us. He is the Director of Operations for Joe's Kansas City Barbecue. And when we come back, we'll talk more about the business and culture of Joe's KC Barbecue. This is the Barbecue Radio Network. I'm Freddie Bell. And if you love barbecue, you found the right place. We'll be right back.
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12: The ADD Weather Watch calls for a heat advisory that will be in effect for parts of the region starting Sunday afternoon. For the overnight hours, we'll see passing clouds. Temperatures drop back to 66. It will be windy. Lighter winds forecast Sunday with hot temperatures high around 94. We'll see lots of sunshine too. Winds pick back up as we head towards Sunday night, although around 72 and mostly clear. Another hot and humid day for Monday, high around 91. We'll see sunshine and windy as well. Isolated showers and storms come in for Monday night, a low around 66, mostly clear and breezy. Highs in the upper 80s forecast for Tuesday with lots of sunshine. Areas of showers and storms forecast to come in starting Tuesday night with passing clouds. Temperatures bottom out around 64. From the 880 Weather Center, I'm meteorologist Regina Cole. For more, check KRVN.com. Right now, it's 77 degrees.
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0: We're doing it low and slow, and the smoke is pristine. I'm talking with Jerry Taylor. He is the director of operations for Joe's Kansas City Barbecue. Do you ever correct people, Jerry, when they say Joe's KC Barbecue?
1: Sometimes we get more, you know, of the diehards, which, well, it'll always be Oklahoma Joe's, you know, which is originally what the restaurant was called when we first started. It's all the same, you know. It's, you know, people, I've heard it, Kansas City Joe's, you know, just Joe's. But at the end of the day, just Joe's is fine because everybody knows where that place is. They know what it is. They know where it's at, and we're good with that. There's a lot of good restaurants around Kansas City. A lot of new guys starting up, but at the end of the day, you know, we try and do our best to, you know, keep everybody, you know, come and seeing us at the gas station.
0: Well, for those who know the Midwest a little bit, let's try to help them. So when you're coming from, let's just say from the north, and you're on 29 or 435, how do we find you?
1: If you are on, like I say, coming from the airport, which a lot of people do, best is just, you know, 29 south, to where you catch, you know, I-35 south, and then you follow I-35 south through downtown and get off on the Mission Road exit. And then you will follow that up to 47th Street, basically 47th and Mission Road. And if you look to the northeast corner, there will be a little Shamrock gas station, pumps, canopies, lights, all that good stuff. And we will be located inside that building.
0: You know, I have to go off topic just a little bit. There's some talk about your Chiefs moving into Kansas. How do you stand on that?
1: You know, I'm good with that, and not to get, you know, too political about it. you know, I feel it's good for the state of Kansas. I feel it's good for the Chiefs. I feel getting a dome stadium, I think, can lead to a lot bigger venues, opportunities, possibly Super Bowl coming to Kansas City down the road.
0: Wow. Okay. So now we're off that political soapbox there. How did Joe's Kansas City Barbecue grow without losing his soul? How intentional was that?
1: Yeah, it's a good question. You know, I feel we stayed to our roots. We stayed true to, you know, quality of food and let that do the talking for ourselves. You know, we got a bunch of great employees. You know, that are great with customers. But we've always tried to stay that, you know, barbecue is in the food is kind of what's important. We've tried to always make sure that it's right.
0: It's interesting. And I'll just go, you know, this is some inside baseball here. When our producers made the contact and, with Joe's Kansas City Barbecue, I got to tell you that our producer, and then when I made the connection, It felt as if, and I'm not pandering here, it felt as if we were longtime friends and we're just getting back together after not having seen each other for a while. Is that an intentional move that you teach your staff to treat them like, I'm just going to say it, family?
1: I could probably say we teach, I guess, in a way. I mean, we try and be hospitable, but at the end of the day, you know, it gets back to, you know, barbecue is family. You have your family, and then there's the barbecue family. But at the end of the day, we're all family because we love barbecue, and it just brings a lot of us together on a common ground. There's really no enemies. And so we try and take care of customers that way. And, cause we want them to return. You know, we know that there's a lot of, you know, good restaurants here in Kansas City, not just barbecue. There's been a lot of good barbecue restaurants that have popped up, and, you know, we need to, you know, still be at our best to make sure, you know, everybody still, you know, come see us.
0: Well, in that category, I give you a gold star. And I'm wondering,
1: thank you.
0: You're welcome. What's the biggest misconception people have about running a top tier, using your word now, competition barbecue operation?
1: That we're just printing money. 'Cause you know, I say that, you know, because when you go there, yeah, the stories are true. You know, they'll be lined up, you know, down the sidewalk, depending on a weekend, if it's a home Chiefs game or if there's something going on, you know. And I think people just go, well, this place is busy all the time. They're just printing money. And, you know, I don't want to take anything too much away from that, but it takes a lot of employees, equipment. It takes a lot, maybe behind the scenes that people don't really see, that we have to, you know, I guess keep running or, you know, purchasing protein to make it all look, you know, that everything's hunky dory on the outside, so to speak, I guess.
0: So speaking about the business then, Jerry, how do you make the forecast so that you don't run out of the product? You don't run out of the protein, the sauces and the seasonings, when you don't know what the audience is going to be like or your diners coming to your restaurants?
1: We probably from the very beginning, we kept notes, production sheets. And a lot of this is probably just time, experience. We've learned, you know, when the Chiefs have a home game versus Chiefs having an away game. We know the difference of the business. It's getting more popular with local volleyball tournaments. The Big 12 tournament in March is kind of a big deal. We try and pay attention to what's kind of going around in Kansas City and understand that if people are coming here to Kansas City, they're most likely, you know, come visit us, which is all great. But, you know, we obviously try not to run out of food. Do we miss something every now and then? Yes. But we try and just, we stick with our gut. We follow our numbers, which was what we've had. And we just base it off of that.
0: It sounds like Kansas City's community is key to your brand success.
1: Yes, I would say too. I think it's just everybody in Kansas City in general. It's all part of everything. Everything works together. You know, we talk about Arrowhead going to to Kansas, that'll help. But you know, we have Kansas Speedway that's close. You know, American Royal Barbecue, when they're in town. T-Mobile, like we talk about Big 12, everything that comes to Kansas City, we seem to get people from, you know, outside the state line, so to speak, which is all great. That's what we want, is, you know, to be able to give, you know, an opportunity for people to try, you know, what Kansas City barbecue is all about.
0: My man. So before we step away from this segment, how can our listeners get in contact with you? How can they order or stay in touch with what you're doing and the different specials that are coming up from Joe's Kansas City Barbecue?
1: You can go to our website, which is, you know, joeskansascitybarbecue.com. We also do have, and I don't think we've talked about this too much, but we do have a USDA facility that ships our barbecue to all the lower 48. You can get them at Send Joe's Barbecue. They'll ship ribs and brisket and pork and chicken and whatnot to people, whether you win a football bet or lose a football bet, whatever you want to say. We have that, you know, availability as well. Those would probably be the most popular.
0: All right. That website one more time.
1: Joe's Kansas City Barbecue.
0: That's really easy to remember. And when we come back, let's talk a little bit about the future and what's going on right now, too, with Joe's Kansas City Barbecue. And I'm going to see if there's a way that I can sample a slice over the airways when the Barbecue Radio Network continues with Freddie Bell.

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9: Hey everybody, it's Freddie Bell with the Barbecue Radio Network, and joining me is Jerry Taylor, the Director of Operations of 23, almost 24 years with Joe's Kansas City Barbecue right there in the heartland. And again, how can we reach Joe's Barbecue?
10: You look them up on the website, joeskansascitybarbecue.com. They have a very good front page, kind of a little button that you can click on. It tells a little brief history of how Jeff and Joy got started, or how Joe's got started. It's really good. There's some good info, along with you're able to, you know, see what's going on, check out the three stores, and order some good barbecue.
9: That leads us right into the current operations and the future. But let's start out slow, like we're slow cooking. So barbecue, you mentioned earlier, and we hear it all the time, that it brings people together. What never gets old for you, Jerry, in this business?
10: I think it's just, it's the customers, it's the fan base. You can kind of get, you know, in a restaurant business, you can kind of get, you know, I hate to say it, you know, kind of get in the daily grind of, you know, food. But the one thing that is a common denominator that you really can't control, and that's the customer base. And it's just, everybody's different. Everybody has, you know, a different opinion, different philosophy, different views. And sometimes when you get to talking to these people from, you know, all over, it's interesting, you know, either the way that they cook, they're always, you know, want to talk to you about, hey, you know, I cook, I do this, I do that. Then it's, you know, hey, do you have any pointers? You know, I'm doing a brisket. Sometimes it's always dry. And so it's always good to kind of just, you know, chat back and forth about, you know, little different ideas or tips that have helped us or, you know, help me that, you know, that I can, you know, pass on to someone else that when they could go home, they can cook a brisket and hopefully try that tip and it makes it, you know, a lot better brisket and consider that a win.
9: That is a win. And I'm wondering, how do you balance that tradition, that kind of thing with the innovation? And we'll talk more about the innovation and the expansion of Joe's Kansas City Barbecue, but how do you make that balance work?
10: It just happens. I mean, we, you know, we've got a great set of, you know, people in the upper end of the management with, you know, Jeff and Joy are still very heavily involved, in the day-to-day, you know, operations. You know, they're always, you know, coming with ideas. You know, we've got a good, you know, vice president of operations. You know, we've got good people that, you know, keep us up to date and always want to try different things, whether it's, you know, try a new sandwich or try cocktails, different cocktails. Right now we're kind of running different frozen cocktails, you know, through football season, but we're just trying different things, A, to kind of have fun with it, but try not to be, you know, just so plain and it's always the same thing. We may be trying some different stuff next year with, you know, maybe a loaded item menu we may look at, maybe change up some of our cocktails for a Big 12 tournament and beginning of Royals. We may try and do a blue margarita again, but, you know, we just try and stay relevant and change things and have fun with it.
9: Interesting. You talked earlier about the two new restaurants in Olathe and in Leawood, Kansas. So tell us about that expansion. How did that idea come about and how are they doing right now?
10: All three stores are doing phenomenal. You know, all three stores are pretty much, you know, running about the same in sales. Olathe kind of came about in 2005. A lot of it, believe it or not, was to take some of the pressure off the gas station. It was just getting so busy. There was only so much we could do with the 80 some seats that we had. And so really it was kind of designed to help take some of the pressure off them and kind of introduce us, you know, to people more south Overland Park, Olathe area. And so we did that and it brought us more to new people that have never heard, seen us, and give it a little bit more easier way for them to visit. And so it's kind of basically magnified our customer base and kind of same thing with Leawood. It was just to try and, you know, offer some more in kind of this little triangle area that we got. And it's just everybody kind of has their own demographics and they're all great. And they all have the same dream, which is to come and get barbecue.
9: The same dream to come and get great barbecue. So walk me through this. I'm pulling up to the gas station or I'm pulling up to Leawood or in Olathe just outside of Lawrence. What must I do? What's going to be the experience? What should happen first when I come in? What should I expect?
10: I would probably expect a line, people standing in line, you know, all great people. You know, I just absorb the atmosphere. We, you know, a lot of the decor we have are old pictures of, you know, past barbecue contests of our owners and a lot of people that are relevant in the barbecue world. You know, trophies, just a lot, you know, a lot of, you know, Kansas City sports stuff. It's that type of vibe, you know, when you come in. You know, the customers, you know, it's funny that a little bit of a side note, the gas station, we've had a couple that have met each other there, have been engaged. And then we've had a couple that honestly wanted to get married at the gas station because that's where they met.
9: Oh my gosh. Did it happen? So
10: it happened. They talked with us and they brought in a pastor and they kind of had a little ceremony. And so, yeah, that stuff you can't make up, but that that is what I feel is what people think of Joe's.
9: Wow. It sounds like you're inviting somebody into your home and they just find a place.
10: 100%.
9: Wow. So once again, I want people, I mean, I'm a Midwest guy and I just love barbecue, but once more, we got to let people know exactly where you are. What's the website and how can we best get in contact with you?
10: Our website is joeskansascitybarbecue.com. It's probably the easiest. Like I said, that homepage gives access, phone numbers and addresses to all three locations. Can order food off that as well for curbside pickup at all three locations. That's probably the easiest. There's also a button on there if you want to have Joe's cater your next event, whether it's a wedding or graduation. We can do that as well. So there's a menu on there that you can click on and scroll down and gives you a number to get a hold of our catering manager.
9: Well, you got your crystal ball ready?
10: I got it going.
9: So what do the next 5 years look like for Joe's Kansas City Barbecue, Jerry?
10: Hopefully a lot of the same. A lot of new things. There's some stuff we're working on. I don't know if we're ready to make an announcement. The best thing is we're not going to sit at idle, mm-hmm. With what we're doing. But we got some things, working. So stay tuned.
9: All right. Can we invite you back? Because I want to know.
10: Anytime, sir.
9: Wow. Great. Well, we got to leave it right there. We're talking with the great Jerry Taylor. He is the director of operations for Joe's Kansas City Barbecue right there in the heartland. And Jerry, thank you.

0: Jill, thank you. I'm sorry. Jerry, thank you so much for being with us today. And do you have a final thought for our audience?
1: Look forward to seeing you guys at the restaurant. Come say hey, and I'd love to talk with you.
0: All right. 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Thank you for spending the time with us today on the Barbecue Radio Network. We appreciate you.
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0: strikes. I'm Deborah Valentine, Fox News. The U.S. launching new airstrikes against Iran in retaliation for Iran strikes. Fox's Chanley Painter has the latest.
1: The U.S. military launching new additional strikes on Iranian sites around the Strait of Hormuz. Officials say it's in response to continued Iranian aggression, including a drone launch against the U.S. base in Bahrain and two ship attacks in the Vital Waterway. Tonight's strikes targeted Iranian air defenses, drone storage facilities, and surface-to-air missile systems. Iran's military saying it targeted U.S. assets in Kuwait and Bahrain with missiles and drones. The latest round of fighting is further straining an already fragile ceasefire and long-term peace talks. And President Trump issuing an ominous warning saying, quote, there may come a point when we are no longer able to be reasonable and will be forced to complete the job. He goes on to say, if that happens, Iran will no longer exist.
0: This also comes as Israel and Lebanon signed a ceasefire framework brokered by the U.S. Part of the new ceasefire agreement between Israel and Lebanon includes Hezbollah disarmament. Israel's ambassador to the United Nations, Danny Dunan, joining Fox News Live, explains the agreement's implementation.
2: We need the Lebanese army to deploy and to assume those positions. So it will be a gradual process. And at the end of this process, hopefully, if the implementation will be successful, we will not see Hezbollah next to our border. That is the most crucial point for us.
0: The U.S. helped broker the agreement. Donations and supplies pouring into a donation center in Doral, Florida for earthquake-ravaged Venezuela. This Venezuelan man is there volunteering.
3: I'm here because I need to support my people. 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
0: The back-to-back quakes have claimed over 1,400 lives. 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
9: ADD Weather Watch calls for a heat advisory that will be in effect for parts of the region starting Sunday afternoon. For the overnight hours, we'll see passing clouds, temperatures drop to and mostly clear. Another hot and humid day for Monday, high around 91. We'll see sunshine and windy as well. Isolated showers and storms come in for Monday night, a low around 66, mostly clear and breezy. Highs in the upper 80s forecast for Tuesday with lots of sunshine. Areas of showers and storms forecast to come in starting Tuesday night with passing clouds, temperatures bottom out around 64. From the 880 Weather Center, I'm meteorologist Regina Cole. For more, check KRVN.com. Right now, it's 76 degrees.
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1: We have got a busy show for you. Did you hear about the shouting match on Capitol Hill? Fireworks between Republicans and President Trump behind closed doors. But you know Washington. People are talking and they're leaking like a sieve. We'll talk to News Nation's senior congressional correspondent to find out exactly what happened. He talked to some of the participants involved. So we'll do that a little bit later on in this hour. Hour number two, we're going to talk to two New York Times best-selling writers who wrote a book together. Joe Posnanski writes about baseball oftentimes, and Mike Scheer was one of the creators of Parks and Rec, Brooklyn Nine-Nine, The Good Place. They've written a book together. Big fan. Two friends, 82,000 miles, and wild, wonderful sports we love. They wrote a buddy travel book, so we'll talk with them in hour number two. But straight ahead, we're going to go to Ukraine. Do you remember when Trump said Ukraine didn't have the cards? Well, it turns out they've flipped the script. Now they've got the cards, and they're on the offensive. What happened? We'll go to Ukraine and find out. Stay right there. America at Night, just getting started.
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13: The war in Ukraine, the war between Russia and Ukraine, has now gone on longer than World War One, and at one point it was a war of attrition, almost a trench warfare. But now it seems Ukraine

0: has the upper hand and is making some offensive moves. To talk about what's going on, Andre Dobryansky, he is considered one of the most well-respected when it comes to trying to understand what is going on, and he is the Director of Communications for the Ukrainian Congress Committee of America. Andre, welcome to America at Night.
1: Hi, thank you for having me back on.
0: We should say you're in Kyiv right now, so we can't get any better of a sense of what's going on, and we thank you for checking in. At one point, President Trump, in that famous meeting in the Oval Office, said Ukraine didn't have any cards. Now it seems like Ukraine is holding almost all the cards. What's going on?
1: You're really hitting the nail on the head. I just did a major conference with one of the groups I represent, the Center for U.S.-Ukrainian Relations in Washington, right before this trip. And it's the kind of thing we've been doing for the last 15 years, where experts come together, former U.S. ambassadors who've been to Ukraine, and they all grade Ukraine on certain aspects. And it was my job to tally up the grades at the end. And I had to compare them to 2025. Now, I don't know if the public understands what was going on in June of 2025. We had a new administration in Washington. The weapons had been halted for a certain time in June 2025 by Pete Hegseth. And we'd be going 3 years into the war, and there was no at scale weapon that had been produced to counter Russian drones. And Russia had started making these factories in their east, staffed by North Koreans, that were able to produce hundreds of these a day. So it was really a down point. And that's still the image that remains in a lot of Americans' heads, even though if you look at public polling on the four-year anniversary of the war just in February, you'll still see two out of three Americans saying we should do more. But the one thing that it's not getting through, probably because people are focusing on the different war where American armed services are in danger, it's that Ukraine has actually changed the ground with changing the skies. Ukraine has been able to, first and foremost, almost completely nullify the effect of these Iranian-designed and Russian-built Shahed drones, where they're getting of upwards of 92, 93, 94% shootdowns every night by drones that were developed, technology that was developed in Ukraine, several different variations by several different firms. And they're able to produce these drones at tens of thousands a month. Which is why Ukraine was able to then travel to the Middle East and help America's allies like Bahrain, Qatar, the United Arab Emirates, and sell those kind of interceptors to protect them from Iran. So that's the big game changer. The fact that, first and foremost, Ukraine, even though it's being under attack by ballistic missiles and drones, Ukraine has developed its own internally designed and manufactured defense against the drones that are coming against it. And then the second innovation on drones has been the fact that they are able to attack better with them, not just long distance, as we saw just last week with a refinery outside of Moscow being put on fire, but specifically the way they're destroying Russia's land bridge to Crimea, which is basically two or three highways between the Russian border through the occupied territories, and then you hit Crimea. Those trucks, anybody bringing in fuel, military supplies from the Russian side of the border all the way through occupied Ukraine into Crimea, are now sitting ducks because of the use of FPV and other locational drones by Ukraine. And that's really the big headline that a lot of people aren't getting through in the United States specifically, is the fact that Russia is really on its back heels now, and they have not innovated the way Ukraine has over the last 6 months.
0: Is it true that Crimea and the Russian forces there are virtually out of fuel?
1: Yeah, because again, there's no way of getting anything into Crimea. The weird thing about occupying Crimea, and I was saying this in 2014, is first and foremost, it's a welfare state, meaning it doesn't produce a lot. So anybody who's in charge of it has to import water, has to import food. It doesn't produce enough by itself. It also has to import fuel and energy. So it's really not a piece of territory that can produce enough resources to be, you know, a valued asset. So it was really a symbolic victory for Russia to occupy it. But in the key way it's differentiated from the occupied territories on the mainland is that if you isolate three bridges on the northern end And that one major bridge that Russia built for over $1 billion connecting the southern tip to the Russian mainland, if you disconnect those, that's it. Game over. There are no flights coming in. You can't fly in fuel. So it's really something that is less defensible for Russia than the occupied territory it has on the mainland.
0: Talk about those long-range drones and talk about, you mentioned that the drones, the Ukrainian drones, were into Moscow last week. That's a game changer for what's going on. What happened, and what do you think that means for the future of the war effort?
1: I think the first thing that people realized about Ukraine's drone innovation was something called Operation Spiderweb. That was a long-term plan where drones were installed into the back of these tractor trailers. The tractor trailers were then deposited. They left the tractor trailers on the side of highways in Russia. And then from those tractor trailers, the roofs opened up and drones were deployed from there. So they got further into Russia by using trucks, and then the short-range drones were able to hit it. Ukraine has now surpassed that, not just in the fact that it has long-distance drones that can fly all the way to Russia and harass Russia at a regular basis, but we also have the ability to piggyback drones, so kind of like a drone mothership, where a drone will be carrying other drones, and those smaller drones are FPV drones, which are basically fairly cheap to make and purchase, and all they have to do is strap some explosive to them and then deliver the payload. So that's a big part of the innovation as far as a long range of the drones. And this is something that Ukraine has been puzzled again back, going back to, you know, say last year when we did not have any domestically made within Ukraine and produced at scale. That's a big problem as well. Domestic weapon that could target Russia further in. This is one of the reasons that President Zelensky had a meeting with President Trump in September of 2025 to talk about the purchase of Tomahawk missiles. Now, we all saw Tomahawk missiles as and how they're effective in every combat situation that Ukraine, the United States has been in the last 40 years. But specifically, just at the beginning of the war in Iran, we saw the United States using them from its Navy vessels onto deep territories within Iran. And that's something Ukraine was hoping for because they were hoping to target those factories that were manufacturing those Shahed drones deep inside eastern Russia. What ended up happening is the Ukraine developed its own longer range drones, surpassing the need for something like a Tomahawk, which, frankly speaking, if you're talking about parts and value added, Ukraine can manufacture more of these long-range drones domestically at a way lower price, which means they're able to produce more of them to attack Russia. So it ended up being a motivation and a win-win.
0: Andrei Dobryansky is with us. He is a prominent strategic communicator, international affairs specialist. He's in Kyiv right now talking to us from Kyiv. He's also the director of communications for the Ukrainian Congress Committee of America. You've seen him on CNN, Fox, MSNBC, Newsmax, News Nation. He joins us now for a couple more minutes. I read recently that Moscow is so afraid of these long-range Ukrainian drones that they're bringing their forces back to Moscow in a defensive posture. Have you heard that?
1: Yeah, that's the problem with the way the war has changed. Really, you mentioned at the beginning of our conversation how this war has surpassed the length of World War One, and what we were talking about at the beginning of the war was trench warfare, which still exists, but we're not talking about these slow, plodding, mechanized brigades fighting each other. In fact, Russia has lost over 20,000 pieces of mechanized equipment. That's everything from personnel carriers to tanks, from smaller to larger vehicles. 20,000 is a lot to get to lose, and it really changes the battlefield. At the beginning of the war, there were conversations on the western side about supplying Ukraine with maybe Apache helicopters. There was a long discussion about whether Ukraine should be getting Bradley tanks. And frankly speaking, that age of warfare seems to have been surpassed with the agility of drone warfare. There was a small settlement that was occupied by Russia that ended up being taken over and occupied, and the Russian forces surrendered not to a single human being, but a group of drones, both land-based and aerial drones, surrounded Russia, and they lay down their weapons and they surrendered to drones. This is where we are You know, people may think this is Skynet. We're not quite there, but we're definitely in a new iteration of warfare. And it's something that I know American military experts, instructors at United States military academies, they are very interested in the landscape of this war, just like they were with the war in 2014, as our community in the United States was able to invite and bring over several generals that fought in the land war in 2014, 2015 before the ceasefire. And they spoke at you know, West Point, different than U.S. Naval War College, areas where the United States is learning about not just the tactics of Russia, but also the innovative ways that Ukraine is making do with less, not having the budget as the United States does.
0: So we went from Ukraine begging the West for, as you mentioned, Bradley, Tomahawk, cruise missiles, and or hardware help, to now the United States asking Ukraine, how are you doing it?
1: Well, learning how to do it, that's a very important part of it. In fact, I'm just going to say I'm in Kyiv. One of the things I got to see was a startup by former military personnel who have begun training. They have a room that's set up with virtual installations. There's a virtual set of drone operators on one side and a bunch of weapons that have lasers connected to them so that people train how to try to shoot down weapons. And the one thing that they've explained how they have Western visitors come to their offices to get the training is that a drone is a very interesting thing to attack. It's something that I think a natural hunter, which we have many in the United States, would not be used to something that darts in the way a drone does, changes direction. Literally, it can flip upside down. And the scanning of it by a seasoned sniper or even a you know, infantryman is something you need to get used to and trained on. And so it's not just the technology that can be uploaded and downloaded, but it's the real life experience of being in combat against these kind of Russian drones versus Ukrainian drones and how the personnel on the ground react to them.
0: So what happens next?
1: My favorite response to that is that the president of Zelensky named the new chief of staff last year, who was his chief of military intelligence. And if you asked him last year when the war would end, he said, sure, by the end of the year. And if you talk to the last commander of the armed forces of Ukraine, who's now the ambassador to the United Kingdom, he would tell you that the war is going to last 10 years. So what I say is, let's split the difference and listen to the guys who know it best. And even they cannot pin it down within that range of 10 years. But what's very important from the side of Ukraine is they feel with their new push to break off Crimea, isolate it, and then keep on targeting the Russian supply lines, they think that the real winning strategy here has been what the United States has been advocating for them to do from the very beginning, which is, I mentioned what happened in Crimea and the eastern occupied territories, but it's really been those long-range strikes into Russia. And it's a partnership between Western sanctions that prevent Russia from buying replacement parts for all the areas that have been hit, specifically oil infrastructure facilities. And so they can't buy replacement parts from the West, especially from the United States, which is the best place to buy your you know, different joints and gaskets. When Ukraine hits those oil refineries, it's not just that they've lost a day of refining. They just can't fix it again at a sure enough rate. So that applies pressure to Russia. And the one thing that Russia has not done since the very beginning of the war is sit down with Ukraine, Zelensky, and Putin. And that's something that President Trump has been pushing for since the beginning.
0: Last question for Andrei Dobryansky, who is a director of communications for the Ukrainian Congress Committee of America. With about 2 minutes left, talk about the resolve of the Ukrainian people. What's the mood like? What's the energy like of the individual citizens of Ukraine?
1: I did a major tour of Ukraine last winter, and then I came back a year later, the following February, this February. And I can tell you, it's a radical difference in their perspective of people, especially with the way they understand that the war is going. It was pretty bleak last year, given the amount of hits that Russia was doing on the energy infrastructure, the way they were ramping up the drone production. And again, last year there was no protection; there were no interceptor drones that were able to be produced to combat those hundreds of drones flying every night. And it was getting to be a type of psychological torture. Just last night, I had I checked into my hotel. I'd driven 4 hours from the neighboring city to Kyiv and arrived after 10 o'clock. As soon as I closed the door to my hotel room, an air raid went off, and I had to walk down the 8 floors from my floor that my room is on down to the lobby. And then from there, I walked 3 floors down to the sub-basement to their bomb shelter. I had to do that twice more last night. And I'm just a visitor. This is something that people have to do on a daily basis sometimes. And that psychological torture could break somebody. But the one thing that's given the people hope is to understand that they're actually pushing the Russians back. And if they hold on, they can actually win this thing.
0: Andrei Dobryansky, who was on the ground in Kyiv, international affairs specialist focused on Ukraine. Andrei, travel safe, get back to the U.S., but thank you for your keen insight. It is a story that needs to be told, and with so much focus on Iran and the U.S., I think the national media has sort of dropped the ball on the Ukraine-Russian war. But we thank you for your insight. Be safe, and we'll sure to talk to you down the road.
1: Thanks so much.
0: You got it. America at Night, back in just one moment.
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0: Community Weather Watch calls for a heat advisory that will be in effect for parts of the region starting Sunday afternoon. For the overnight hours, we'll see passing clouds. Temperatures drop back to 66. It will be windy. Lighter winds forecast Sunday with hot temperatures high around 94. We'll see lots of sunshine too. Winds pick back up as we head towards Sunday night, although around 72 and mostly clear. Another hot and humid day for Monday, high around 91. We'll see sunshine and windy as well. Isolated showers and storms come in for Monday night, a low around 66, mostly clear and breezy. Highs in the upper 80s forecast for Tuesday with lots of sunshine. Areas of showers and storms forecast to come in starting Tuesday night with passing clouds. Temperatures bottom out around 64. From the 880 Weather Center, I'm meteorologist Regina Cole. For more, check KRVN.com. Right now, it's 76 degrees.
1: I'm weatherology meteorologist Jennifer Wojcicki with a significant weather update. A heat advisory begins at 1 p.m. this afternoon and continues until 8 p.m. Thursday night. A heat advisory means that a combination of high temperatures and high humidity will produce dangerous conditions, especially for those who are sensitive to heat, especially children and the elderly. In order to prevent heat sickness and heat stroke, take steps to keep cool, drink plenty of water, stay in the shade as much as possible, and, if you must be outside, take occasional breaks in an air-conditioned building to cool down. Watch out for the warning signs of heat stroke, including dizziness, nausea, headache, and disorientation. A heat advisory begins at 1 p.m. this afternoon and continues until 8 p.m. Thursday night.
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3: Ask you rudimentary questions, and you're going to be nice and try and answer them in a very rudimentary way, but clearly you're a lot smarter than all of us. So my first question...
4: That's certainly not true.
3: My first question is this. What exactly was discovered and what was found? Take us back to July 1st, 2025. What happened?
4: Oh, my goodness. Okay, so July 1st, 2025, which is actually almost exactly a year ago now. Is that why you're doing this, I guess?
3: Sure.
4: Yeah, so it's hard for me to remember exactly what happened because I think at that point I had not slept in, like, days, and I was, like, not sleeping for probably a week straight while we wrote the first paper, that discovery paper about Three Eye Atlas. But it started out, there was this object, presumably you've heard of Three Eye Atlas at this point. This was our third ever interstellar object seen passing through the solar system. So what that means is in the solar system, we have lots of comets and asteroids. People are probably familiar with those. Comets are these things that, you know, there are beautiful tails on comets. Some you can even see with the naked eye. Maybe people who are listening, some of you have actually seen a comet with the naked eye. These are small bodies that formed when the planets in our solar system were forming, and interstellar comets are those that small bodies like comets and asteroids from in our solar system, but they originated in exoplanetary systems, so those from other stars. The way you figure out that something is interstellar is that it has a hyperbolic trajectory, which means basically its orbit is not bound to the sun like all the comets and asteroids in our solar system. So we saw this object. I did not discover this object. Basically, this person named Larry Deneau, who's in Hawaii at this telescope survey called Atlas, he spotted this object moving really, really fast across the sky. That's kind of the telltale sign that the thing is unbound from the solar system because it's moving so fast. And that told us that we had our third ever discovered interstellar comet.
3: Okay. It didn't land in America, correct? We haven't been able to touch it. It didn't, right? It's not physically here, right?
4: Yes. If we would be in a very different situation today if a year ago an interstellar comet had hit the Earth. So, no, okay. It did not. In fact, though, that's a really good question, though, right? So, like, you're probably asking because you've heard of, like, meteors and meteorites, right? There
3: sure.
4: are space rocks that hit the Earth all the time, actually. It's just... meteors are typically much smaller. So meteors are typically, you know, about a meter. Some of them will, as they burn up in the atmosphere, will survive that journey, and some of them hit the ground, and that's when you get a meteorite. The thing is, there's much more little, just kind of like a good rule of thumb, is there's always a lot more little stuff in space than there is big stuff. So while a meteorite, there's a lot more of meter-sized things floating around in space, a lot of them hit the Earth. Three Eye Atlas is actually about 2.5 kilometers across in just its nucleus. So that is many, many times orders of magnitude larger than your typical meteor. So while it was a big object, there was no worry that it was going to hit the Earth whatsoever.
3: Gotcha. But you...

0: You scientists were able to determine just by looking at it through a telescope that it was 10 to 12 billion years old?
1: Yeah, so there's a couple, okay, so there's a couple caveats to that, okay? So it is, the precise statement is that it is very likely kind of something like 10 to 12 billion years old. So I know that that isn't very actually precise of a statement. But the thing is that we are, the basic way you try to age one of these objects that's floating around the galaxy is by how fast it's moving. The reason is, this is actually something astronomers have been doing for a long time. We have studied lots of stars throughout the Milky Way galaxy. And what we've discovered is that older stars tend to move faster. The reason is, as you float around the Milky Way galaxy, over time, you're on average going to get kind of kicked around by the gravity of everything else in the Milky Way. So the cumulative effect of a bunch of kicks off of things like giant molecular clouds, these big star-forming regions, stuff like that, will eventually speed you up. So older stars in the galaxy move faster. And it turns out it's the exact same way, that exact same thing happens to an interstellar object. So 3I Atlas, we have discovered two in the past, two of these interstellar asteroids or comets. 2017, we discovered Oumuamua. 2I Borisov was in 2019. Those objects, when they entered the solar system, they were moving a lot slower than 3I Atlas. So one of the remarkable things about 3I Atlas was all of these objects, right, they're moving fast because they're unbound, but that's mainly because the sun itself is moving pretty fast, moving through the galaxy. 3I Atlas had a very large velocity, much larger than the other two, when it entered our solar system. I think it was its speed when it was entering the solar system is something like 58 kilometers per second. And that's kilometers per second, right? So that's extremely fast. So that's telling us that most likely it's older than the solar system. Most likely it's something like 3 to 12 billion years old. But there's also it doesn't sound very scientific, but the correct scientific thing to do is there's a big uncertainty on that number.
0: Sure, certainly. And 10 to 12 billion years old is that's a wide margin of error, but we will forgive you. Because
1: we're not getting it exactly right.
0: Right, we're doing
1: the best we can.
0: Sure. So what does this mean? Why are you guys so excited? What does this tell you to find this meteor that's older than the Milky Way, that might be older than the sun? Why is that so important? What does that tell us?
1: Well, so the first thing is that, so there's a couple of things that I'm most excited about 3I Atlas. Okay. So interstellar comets and asteroids are giving you, like, they are giving you an unprecedented, truly unprecedented window into planets and planet formation and even star formation throughout the galaxy. So we get to look up close at leftover remnants of the planet formation process, but how it unfolded in another planetary system other than the sun. And, you know, we now have discovered many, many planets around these exoplanets, we call them, planets around other stars. But the thing is that all we can do is study them remotely. Like, they are really far away. We're never going to be able to get to one of those other planetary systems and look up close. A lot of what we've learned about planets in the solar system and comets and asteroids comes from literally in situ measurements, which is a fancy way of saying we sent a spacecraft, for example, to Pluto, and then we took measurements right there. So suddenly we have this whole new population of objects coming from other planetary systems, but literally just, they're basically UPS right to our doorstep. So we can do in situ measurements of things that originated elsewhere. And the reason that's kind of big picture exciting is because that contextualizes the solar system. That tells us, like, it puts our Earth and our sun and our entire solar system into its cosmic context. It tells us, you know, is planet formation throughout the galaxy similar or different than what we're seeing here? And, you know, what it actually seems like from 3I Atlas is that things are pretty different in other places in the Milky Way galaxy. For example, here's one for you. Just knowing that this object must have been probably older than the Soul.

0: solar system. We're talking about the very earliest stages of the Milky Way's lifetime. And that's just that object existing. Dread Atlas existence is telling us that probably the processes that lead to the formation of planets, their subsequent evolution, whatever happens in planetary systems that make them maybe go unstable, maybe eject a bunch of material into the galaxy, that planet formation process is not only ubiquitous throughout the galaxy, so it's happening everywhere, it also was ubiquitous and rigorously occurring when the Milky Way was just in its infancy, which I think is kind of mind-blowing.
1: So the James Webb telescope was the one that took the pictures of this thing, right?
0: So actually, that's the one that took the pictures of this thing that had been in the news as of today, because there was a big Nature paper released about the isotopic ratios, which is a really remarkable... James Webb took remarkable measurements of Dread Atlas. However, it was discovered from a telescope from the ground in Hawaii, the survey called Atlas. So, in fact, James Webb is actually not very good at discovering new objects, because what it's really good at doing is, once we have discovered an object, looking like up close at it and getting really sensitive measurements of it. So James Webb, and actually the Hubble Space Telescope as well, has been enormously helpful in characterizing the object. But it was discovered by just like one of these smaller ground-based facilities, which is a fraction of the cost.
1: And so you were able to determine the chemical makeup of this meteor just from these pictures?
0: So it depends what you're specifically you're talking about, because I don't want to take too much credit, because the stuff that just happened today, I was not part of that study. Like, I was very happy that they were able to get those observations, and the people who kind of analyzed that data and interpreted it are extremely good at what they do, and I wouldn't have been helpful in that type of analysis. But the study that was published today, for example, with the James Webb Space Telescope images, they were able to get isotopic measurements. And so they were able to get very detailed information about the chemistry of 3i Atlas. Although, I'll be honest with you, over the last kind of year-ish since July, basically every telescope throughout on Earth and in space has looked at 3i Atlas, because it's such an amazing opportunity. So you couldn't really give credit to any single person. It's been a truly global effort of astronomers in all different countries all across the world looking at this object, getting various pieces. It's kind of like there's a big puzzle, and we're getting various puzzle pieces that we're stapling together to try to get a holistic view of what this chemical composition of this object really was.
1: Where is this 3i Atlas now? Has it passed us? Has it gone past us? Or are we still trying to discover and or take pictures of it?
0: So I think there are probably a few measurements still being taken. Just for some context, when we first spotted it on July 1st last year, it was close to Jupiter, but incoming. So these hyperbolic objects, these unbound objects, they kind of come in and then they leave and they never come back. That's how we actually know they're not from the solar system. So we caught it as it was entering the solar system around Jupiter. I think around December-ish was when it was closest to the sun and the Earth. So it disappeared from view from the Earth, but then it reappeared right after it got closest to the sun. December, January, it got closest to the Earth, and now it's on its way out. So now it's like past Jupiter again. And so it's getting really, really faint. It's probably barely observable at this point, so we're kind of saying goodbye to this one. But the exciting thing is the existence of this object and the few before tells us that there are many, many more of them throughout our solar system that we have not detected yet. So we have all these exciting new telescopes coming online, like the Rubin Observatory, LSST, which is going to look at the entire southern hemisphere every night, five orders of magnitude more sensitive than anything else that we currently have. There's also NASA has this NEO Surveyor, which stands for Near Earth Object Surveyor, which is a space mission that's going to try to characterize every potentially hazardous asteroid bigger than 140 meters across. Those telescopes should start finding many, many more of these objects. So I really think this is basically, it's like we've discovered a couple of objects with facilities which are significantly less powerful than what's about to come on.

0: online. So we should be seeing many, many more of these objects. I really think it's just the tip of the iceberg.
1: So, in other words, if you find one ant in your cupboard, there's a chance there's a lot more ants behind behind the stale bread.
0: That's exactly right. And I bet if you find one ant in your cupboard, you're going to be a lot more hyper aware, searching for more ants that could ruin everything else. So once you, I think that's a big part of it, though. Jokes aside, it's like once we realize these objects were there, we're going to start looking a lot more intensely for them. So while as before we had realized there were so many of these objects passing through the solar system, we weren't really looking for them. So I think now that we've found a couple of them and we know there have to be a lot, we're gonna be much more cognizant about trying to spot them in our telescope data.
1: Dr. Daryl Seligman is assistant professor of the Department of Physics and Astronomy at Michigan State University. Last question for you, doctor, and thank you very much. It was a fascinating conversation. If I had you as a physics teacher, I might have gone in a different direction as opposed to falling into radio. But
0: you can still come take my classes at Michigan State.
1: Okay, there you go. Are we done studying this 3I Atlas? Is there more to learn? And what are you hoping to find out if there is?
0: There's a lot more to study. So the thing is that there was a big rush to get telescope data on this object. So it came, it has now almost left our being able to be seen, right? So every astronomer, that's an exaggeration, but like a lot of astronomers were fighting and trying to get as much telescope data on the object as possible. There was a huge amount of data that was taken on this object. But once you get the data, the rush is kind of off, if that makes sense.
1: Like, yeah.
0: This object is gone, but we have tons of data and observations of this object that we're still working with and analyzing, because the reality is that it's very difficult. Every telescope data set is different and has its own kind of issues and things that people spend a lot of time and a lot of hard work trying to understand and interpret. So we're going to be learning new stuff from this kind of treasure trove of data that we got. We got like a year's worth of data on this object from every telescope that exists in the world and in space. So we've got a ton of information to sort through. So I think we're going to be hearing exciting updates for the next couple of years.
1: So now the scientists can go to work with all the data. Yeah, good stuff. Daryl Seligman, who was assistant professor at the Department of Physics and Astronomy at Michigan State University. Doctor, thank you for a fascinating conversation. Good luck.
0: Thanks a lot.
1: You got it. America at Night, back in a moment.
2: America at Night with McGraw-Millhaven.
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8: Kathy in Pittsburgh texts in on the text line 1-844-2-McGraw, 1-844-262-4729. Kathy in Pittsburgh texts in, "I'd be lost without your radio show. Since you've come on the air, I never miss a night." Thank you very much, Kathy. It's very nice of you. Hey, there's some Nancy Guthrie news. The two ransom notes that came in, apparently authorities are saying they believe they are authentic, and they're saying that the first note, they demanded millions in Bitcoin. The second note said that the apparent abductors said that Nancy Guthrie had died accidentally, and they want more money so that you can retrieve the body. They have all said that they believe these notes are authentic. We'll get into more of that coming up next hour. Also, we're going to talk a little Iran and Ukraine as we talk to the think tank Advancing America Freedom with Joel Griffith as their senior fellow. We'll get into some of that, a deep dive into all of that. Don't forget, if you want to, you can always voicemail the show after we are off the air. If you're listening late night after we are off the air on a repeat, you can certainly leave a message for us. We get a whole bunch of voicemails each and every night, and we play those back in hour number 3 with open phones. Our executive director is Alex Hinton. Our engineer tonight is Richard Good. I'm McGraw-Millhaven. This is America at Night on Westwood One.

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0: strikes in the Strait. I'm Deborah Valentine, Fox News. The U.S. launching new airstrikes against Iran in retaliation for Iran's strikes. Fox's Chanley Painter.
1: The U.S. military launching new additional strikes on Iranian sites around the Strait of Hormuz. Officials say it's in response to continued Iranian aggression. The strikes targeted Iran's air defenses, drone storage facilities, cruise missiles, targeting radars, mine laying capabilities, and surface-to-air missile systems. And sirens are sounding in Bahrain and Kuwait in what appears to be a retaliatory attack by Iran. The latest fighting is further straining an already fragile ceasefire and long-term peace talks. The escalation began on Thursday when Tehran attacked a cargo ship with a drone in the Vital Waterway. The U.S. responded with airstrikes on western Iran. Iran retaliated by targeting a U.S. base in Bahrain.
0: U.S. forces in Bahrain shot down 9 Iranian drones fired at U.S. forces there. No injuries reported. Israel and Lebanon signing a framework agreement for peace, which Hezbollah's leader is rejecting.
2: One of the biggest sticking points surrounding a long-term U.S.-Iran deal is the ongoing conflict involving Israeli forces and the Iranian-backed militant group Hezbollah. Israel and Lebanon just signed a deal that would see the IDF pull their troops out of 2 areas in southern Lebanon. The idea is for Lebanese soldiers to take control over areas that are currently being held by Israel.
3: They believe that they actually own Lebanon, but Lebanon belongs to the Lebanese people, not to the Iranian people. So it is about time that Lebanon will gain independence and will assume full control of their territory.
2: Israeli ambassador to the UN Danny Danon tells Fox News it's a gradual process, but they have no motivation to stay in southern Lebanon.
0: Fox's Jeff Paul reporting from Tel Aviv, Israel. 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
0: President Trump is Saturday announcing his pick to lead ICE, Immigration and Customs Enforcement.
6: President Trump says he's tapping former Oklahoma State Trooper and ex-Marine Lance Schroyer to lead Immigration and Customs Enforcement. Posting on Truth Social, the president called Schroyer a patriot with decades of experience locking up the worst of the worst. The agency has not had a Senate-confirmed director since 2017, amid bitter political clashes over immigration enforcement. If confirmed, Schroyer would take over as backlash continues to grow over the president's crackdown. Carmen Roberts, Fox News.
0: Former acting ICE director Todd Lyons resigned in April. Lyons' departure months after the fatal shootings of Renee Good and Alex Preddy during anti-ICE unrest in Minneapolis. The U.S. military is on the ground in Venezuela to help with rescue efforts following this week's back-to-back earthquakes. Fox's Dana Marie McNichol reports from Florida.
7: 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Back-to-back 7.2 and 7.5 magnitude earthquakes rocked Venezuela Wednesday night. An unknown number of survivors are still trapped under the rubble.
0: The death toll has reached 1,400 people and is expected to rise. At least another 70,000 people are reported missing.
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9: ADD Weather Watch calls for a heat advisory that will be in effect for parts of the region starting Sunday afternoon. For the overnight hours, we'll see passing clouds. Temperatures drop back to 66. It will be windy. Lighter winds forecast Sunday with hot temperatures high around 94. We'll see lots of sunshine, too. Winds pick back up as we head towards Sunday night, a low around 72 and mostly clear. Another hot and humid day for Monday, high around 91. We'll see sunshine and windy as well. Isolated showers and storms come in for Monday night, a low around 66, mostly clear and breezy. Highs in the upper 80s forecast for Tuesday with lots of sunshine. Areas of showers and storms forecast to come in starting Tuesday night with passing clouds. Temperatures bottom out around 64. From the 880 Weather Center, I'm meteorologist Regina Cole. For more, check KRVN.com. Right now, it's 77 degrees.
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12: Everybody loves a good road trip, and everybody loves a good road trip story. How would you like to grab your best buddy and plan on making a road trip and stopping off at some of the best sporting events and craziest sporting events around the world? Well, that's exactly what our two guests did, and they wrote a book about it. They had to do something to prove they did it. The book is called Big Fan, Two Friends, 82,490 Miles, and the Wild, Wonderful Sports We Love. Michael Schur and Joe Posnanski, two New York Times bestselling authors, join us. 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
13: Thank you. Nice to be here.
14: Great.
12: Joe, let's start with you. You have an affinity for road trips. You took a road trip with Buck O'Neill, and what? He was busy, so you grabbed Michael for another road trip?
14: I wanted to go a little bit younger this time. You know, Mike's not a lot younger than Buck. Buck was 90, 94. This was an incredible experience. I mean, it really was. And, you know, the way you introduced it is pretty much the way it was. I mean, it was us just kind of going out there and chasing what it means to be a fan. I think we're both just such big fans of sports, but also like a lot of other things. And, you know, for us, this was an opportunity to go out there and like connect with other fans and sort of see what it is that binds us a little bit, especially in sports. And it was an absolute blast.
12: Joe, you are a wonderful, wonderful writer. I've read a number of your baseball books. I've had a chance to interview a couple times. Michael Schur, you're all Hollywood. You've been involved with Parks and Rec and Brooklyn Nine-Nine, The Good Place. Let's start with you two as friends. How did you two become good buddies?
13: Joe should start telling this story because it starts with him.
14: It does start with me. Yeah, Mike was so very early in Mike's career when he was writing for The Office. He'd already, you know, Mike started at Saturday Night Live. Well, he started before that, but his first big job was at Saturday Night Live, and then he started working for The Office as a writer. And during that time, he and a few buddies decided that they wanted to do a their own blog that they called Fire Joe Morgan, which I don't know if you remember it. It was a pretty big deal for a little while there, where basically they just made fun of bad sports writing. That was sort of the whole point. There was so much, you know, it was at a time where there were a lot of new knowledge coming into sports, particularly baseball, a lot of new analytics, and sports writers in general were kind of ignoring all of that. And those guys would write, and they were all comedy writers. They all did it under assumed, you know, pen names. Mike was Ken Tremendous. That was his pen name. and they would just like totally just bash sports writing in the very funniest way. And I read one of the pieces that Mike had written. I didn't know it was Mike. Didn't have any idea what the connection was. But it was this very, very funny piece about a friend of mine. Well, about a piece that a friend of mine had written, and the piece my friend had written was terrible, and the takedown was still one of the funniest things I've ever read. And I sent a blind email to this Ken Tremendous, basically with two points. The first point I said was, "This is I know the guy that wrote this, and he totally deserved it." and this is one of the funniest things I've ever read. And the second thing is, please, please don't do this to me, because I will not leave the house. I have no self-confidence now. So please, please don't ever do this to me. And Mike wrote back and said, hey, actually, I read your stuff. I love it. I'm a big fan of yours. And we should get together. And not long after that, we did. And we've been friends now for almost 20 years.
12: Now, so Michael, I mean, there are friends, there are acquaintances, there are professional friends. But to do a road trip like this, you guys got to be tight to pull something off like this.
13: Yeah, I mean, it wasn't one road trip, right? It was like 12 disparate road trips spread over like a year and a half. But, you know, I had the idea for the book. I was watching a video that a friend had sent to me of the World Darts Championship in London. And I watched something I didn't really understand, which was two big, beefy guys throwing darts at a dartboard. And behind them, the crowd was just losing its mind with every throw, just absolutely going bananas. And they were dumping beer on each other, and they were throwing napkins in the air and hugging each other. And then I slowly realized they were all in costume. Like, they were dressed up like Minions or Harry Potter or bananas or tomatoes. And I was just like, these people are lunatics. And then I realized, oh, this is how I look to normal people when I'm in this mode of for sports that I watch. Like, I look exactly this insane when I'm revved up about a baseball game or a basketball game or whatever I'm watching. And I just realized, like, there is something universal about fandom, and I kind of want to, like, go around and write about it. And the thought that I had at the same exact moment was, I have to do this with Joe. Like, it wasn't like, oh, this would be fun if Joe did it. It was like, either Joe does this with me or I'm not doing it. And the reason is not just that we're good friends and have been for a very long time. The reason is that Joe understands exactly what I'm talking about when I talk about this stuff. He is the same kind of fan. He is the same live and die with your team, like glue your eyes to the screen when your team is playing, like heart racing, sweat on your brow, white knuckle it through overtime kind of fan. And so the idea was to do this with him. It wasn't to do this and see if he'll come along. So yeah, we have to be good friends. But I also knew that it would be way more fun to do with him than anyone else. And so, yeah, we took, you know, a dozen road trips. We went to London, and we went to Miami, and we went to Fairbanks, Alaska. We went all over the place, but it was always fun because we had exactly the same kind of perspective on fandom and on sports.
12: Hold that thought. Michael Shurer and Joe Posnanski, two New York Times best-selling authors, have written the book Big Fan, came out last month. Two friends, 82,490 miles, and the wild, wonderful sports we love. Wait till you hear some of these crazy stories. America at Night. Stay right there. Back in a moment.
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1: The New York Times says that this book is going to be a book that is going to be talked about for 2026. It made the list. The book is called Big Fan, Two Friends, 82,490 Miles, and the Wild, Wonderful Sports We Love, Michael Schur and Joe Posnanski. Guys, when you set out to do the book, the premise wasn't to go to the big sporting events. It was to find the obscure sporting events. How did you pick and choose which obscure? Because I'm sure there are some really obscure sporting events out there.
2: Yeah, no, we definitely were. Every time we told somebody about this, they would tell us about some even crazier sporting event than we had. You know, the wife carrying race in you know, Scotland, or you know, cheese rolling or something. And like every time, but that wasn't actually. It wasn't just like, hey, let's find the craziest things to do. It really was about trying to get at the heart of fandom. And so that meant going to some very mainstream events. We went to, you know, we went to baseball games. Mike went to the Olympics. I went to a hockey game in Montreal. Like, we went to some mainstream stuff, too. But what we wanted to do was keep finding ways to get at fandom in a little bit of a different way. And a perfect example of that is where we started the entire book. We wanted to write about the NFL. It's the biggest thing going in you know, obviously here in the U.S. By far. There's nothing even close. But we didn't want to go to the Super Bowl. We didn't want to go to, you know, just go to Green Bay and write about Packer fans. And that all felt like it had been done before. So we were literally in the car in Dallas trying to sort of like put it together. And we decided at the very last minute, you know what we should do? We should watch the entire first Sunday of the NFL season at a Buffalo Wild Wings. And so Mike typed in, like, where's the closest Buffalo Wild Wings? And we went there. It was, of course, it was like 0.4 miles closer than the other Buffalo Wild Wings. And we went there and spent 8 hours at the Buffalo Wild Wings in Dallas, which felt to us like the most American place there is, and watched football. And it was such a perfect place to start this kind of book, because that's really what we were trying to get at the heart of was fandom, and that's, we were just surrounded by fans of all these different teams, all wearing different jerseys, all of them coming into the season with this great hope and optimism about their team.
1: Okay, Michael, sure. Let me ask you this question after researching what it's like to be a fan. Explain this to me as myself, a long-suffering New York Knicks fan. I twisted and turned and screamed and cheered and jeered, and finally I get my Knicks championship after all these years. And while I'm still happy, my life hasn't changed at all. Nothing about my life has changed. So why was I so upset, and why was I so happy when OG tips it in game four? And why do we do this if it doesn't change our life at all?
3: Well, first of all, congratulations to you and all Knicks fans. Joe and I both found ourselves incredibly rooting for the Knicks, which, I'm a Celtics fan and a Boston Red Sox fan. I generally hate New York teams. I love the city, hate the teams. And yet somehow this Knicks team was so charming and so fun to watch. We both found ourselves openly rooting for a New York sports team for, I think, the first time in recorded history. But anyway, congratulations.
1: Thank you.
3: Look, this is part of what is so interesting about fandom to me, is that, no, of course your life doesn't change. You wake up in the same place and you go to the same job probably, and the problems that you have in the world are still problems, and the things in your life that are great are still great. And it doesn't materially change your life, but it does scratch some kind of itch that's just been in your brain for your entire life, probably. And you walk down the street with a little pep in your step, and you just have a slightly sunnier outlook on things. And maybe you'd tip the barista at Starbucks another couple bucks

0: than you would have the day before because we invest a whole lot of ourselves into these teams. They become part of our identities. We spoke to a professor at the beginning of this, and we said, what's going on here? What the heck is this thing, man? You know? And he said something that we thought about a lot, which was, look, if sports were just fun to watch and fun to, you know, root for or whatever, that would be fine, but it wouldn't explain why there are literally, quite literally, billions of people in the world who care. You know, they deeply care, root for teams, like wake up nervous on game day, even though we're not the ones playing, and clutch each other's, you know, shoulders when there's a tense moment, and get really sad and legitimately kind of depressed when they lose big games, and get euphoric when they win. And he said for that to be the case, it must be true that sports fandom is actually meeting some kind of emotional and psychological need that we have as human beings. Like something is, a need is being met by sports fandom. And that's the way we started to think of it, not as a distraction or a diversion, but rather as something that actually satisfies a deep yen in our souls. And so when you watch OG Anunoby fly through a suddenly porous San Antonio Spurs defense in the last 2 seconds of a game and make a miraculous athletic play and tip the ball in at the buzzer, like, you have a feeling that you can't feel from anything else. Nothing else provides for you or for us what sports does. And it doesn't mean it's the most important thing. It's not more important than our families or our bigger picture lives, but it is important. And you have to, I think, honor it by thinking of it as something that is meeting a need that you have as a human being alive on this planet.
1: Well, it was a need that was 53 years in the making. That is for sure. You know, not to get serious, but for a moment, I've actually thought about this since this Knick championship, and you being a Red Sox fan, right, going through all those years of turmoil and heartbreaking losses and everything. When the Red Sox won, people went to their father's graves or their mother's graves or their grandfather's graves and put the Boston Herald newspaper of the Red Sox. There's a connection to your family, to your youth. It's much more of a yearning to sort of, I don't know, reconnect with all of your loved ones in some way, shape, or form.
0: Oh, for sure. And like that's part of it, right? Is we don't, sometimes people come by these things casually or haphazardly, right? You're seeing that now with the World Cup. There's a bunch of people in Kansas City who suddenly know a whole lot about Algeria and have rooting interests in the nation of Algeria and the players on the Algerian national team. That does happen. But far more frequently, these are things we inherit. These are things that bind us to our friends, to our parents, our grandparents. They represent the region of the world that we live in or grew up in. They have real meaning outside of the, you know, the boundaries of the field or the court that they're being played on. And that's part of what it is that we feel so strongly, right? Is when the Red Sox won in 2004, like you said, people went to cemeteries and left Red Sox caps on the graves of their deceased parents and grandparents, and they talked to them. Like there were reports that people wrote about at the time of like long conversations being had with their grandmothers or their grandfathers. Like these are memories and core aspects of our lives that have been spent in conversation with a professional sports team that we don't play for, you know, we never suited up for the team, but it's just becomes part of the fabric of our lives. The voices of the announcers, the sound of the crowd when you go to a game, like these are things that are deeply buried in our souls. And that's why it's such a passion for so many people, is it's not just the game, it's not just the uniform, it's the people we share it with and the people that are a part of why we root for it in the first place.
1: That's Michael Shearer. He is a well-respected Hollywood honcho who's the mastermind behind Parks and Rec and Brooklyn Nine-Nine, as all the others. Also, Joe Posnanski, who is a wonderful baseball writer. He's written a number of books, Why We Love Baseball, and his book, The Soul of the Game, when he does a road trip with Buck O'Neill, should be in the Hall of Fame somewhere as a must read. We're going to come back, talk more with these two New York Times bestselling authors, Michael Shearer and Joe Posnanski. Their new book is called Big Fan, Two Friends, 82,490 Miles, and the Wild, Wonderful Sports we love. Stay right there. America at Night. Back in a moment. More crazy stories. Wait till you hear some of these.
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10: The ADD Weather Watch calls for a heat advisory that will be in effect for parts of the region starting Sunday afternoon. For the overnight hours, we'll see passing clouds. Temperatures drop back to 66. It will be windy. Lighter winds forecast Sunday with hot temperatures high around 94. We'll see lots of sunshine too. Winds pick back up as we head towards Sunday night, a low around 72 and mostly clear. Another hot and humid day for Monday, high around 91. We'll see sunshine and windy as well. Isolated showers and storms come in for Monday night, a low around 66, mostly clear and breezy. Highs in the upper 80s forecast for Tuesday with lots of sunshine. Areas of showers and storms forecast to come in starting Tuesday night with passing clouds. Temperatures bottom out around 64. From the 880 Weather Center, I'm meteorologist Regina Cole. For more, check KRVN.com. Right now, it's 77 degrees.
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15: It's like you're in the back seat as these two friends go on a crazy trip to check out the world of sports and enjoy each other's company and tell tales. The book is called Big Fan, Michael Shurer, Joe Posnanski, Big Fan. Two friends, 82,490 miles, and the wild, wonderful sports we love. All right, Michael and Joe, which one had to go to the soccer game and which one had to go to the wrestling match?
16: Well, you're actually conflating two things there. So we had two fun sort of challenges in this book. One of them was that we each decided we were going to do, we call it the dream chapter, where we each got to do something we've always wanted to do in the world of fandom and hadn't been able to for some reason. I went to a Liverpool soccer match in England because I've been rooting for the Liverpool soccer team since 1998, but I'd never actually seen them play in their home stadium. So I went to a game there. Joe came with me and a bunch of our friends came with me, and it was truly magical and wonderful. It was hard to find a dream for Joe because he's been a professional sports writer for so long. He's been to, like, you know, 23 Super Bowls and six Olympics and the Stanley Cup, and he's been to everything. Sports are boring for him now in that sense, and that he's just kind of done it all. So he actually ended up going to see a magician. He's a big magic fan. And he went to see a magician perform live, which was turned out to be a great chapter. It was a real thrill for him to see. His name is D. Ortiz, right?
17: Danny D. Ortiz, yeah.
16: So that was that. And then the other thing you're talking about is we each made the other one do one thing that we hate because we thought it might be fun to go send the other person to an event that they have no interest in, no affinity for, and to see if the person could find what it is about that thing that people actually do like. So Joe made me go to a Grateful Dead show, really a Dead and Company show in Las Vegas, because I wasn't a fan of the Grateful Dead. And then the funny thing was that it turned out WrestleMania was happening the same weekend also in Las Vegas. And so I ended up, which I also don't like wrestling, so I ended up doing what I call in the book the world's weirdest biathlon, which is to go to a Dead and Company show at the Sphere in Las Vegas on Saturday night and then WrestleMania on Sunday night. And it ended up actually being really fun, and I really kind of understood what it is about those two things that people like that, you know, were never kind of for me. I really, really ended up having a good time at both of the events. And then Joe, on the other hand, I made go play pickleball.
17: Yeah. I truly, truly, truly hate pickleball. That is, I don't hate many things in life, McGraw, but I hate pickleball. I'm a tennis player, so I see pickleball as an existential threat. So I hate pickleball. I hate the sound. I hate the sport. I hate the name. I hate the kitchen. I hate everything about pickleball. And there's no doubt in my mind that Mike came up with this whole idea of the challenge to send each other to something we hate, specifically and only to send me to a pickleball. He knows how much I hate pickleball. So I not only had to go and play pickleball, which is, you know, one thing, I also had to watch it. So I had to go to a professional tournament that they had in Kansas City, and they have a pro-am section in these tournaments. So I actually had to play and also watch pickleball. What I would say, people have asked me, oh, well, you know, you went to, like, sort of find out why people love this. You know, do you like pickleball now? And no, I don't. I don't like pickleball now at all. But I did find what I was looking for. I did come to understand what it is about pickleball that people love. I mean, and they do love it. It's the fastest growing sport in the country. They you know, brand themselves as that, but I believe it's actually true. And what I found was, you know, I actually went and found an old friend and saw how pickleball had basically saved her life in a lot of ways. And it was really touching and really heartwarming to watch people out there on the pickleball court talking about life and relationships and making friends. And it's a sport anybody can play. So I came to understand what it is about pickleball, which was the point. But I don't like it any more than I ever did. No.
15: did either of you have a conversation with each other about the TV ruining live sports? HD TV is so real and so colorful that when you see it in person, is it better in person or is it better on TV now that you've seen some of these events?
16: We've talked about this. Yeah, we have a podcast called The Pawscast, after Joe's last name. And we've talked about this phenomenon, which is like, I love going to NBA games. It's one of my favorite things to do. I go with my son all the time here in Los Angeles. I love going to baseball games. I'll go to any baseball game in any city at any point, no matter what time of year it is. I don't love going to football games.
17: Right.
16: And part of that is that, you know, I don't love the NFL as much as I did when I was a kid. But part of it is that the experience of watching it on TV is just better. It's just a better experience. Like, you can see the game better. You feel the excitement of the game just as much, I think, as you do in the stands. The game is such a brutal game and so much is happening that you can't see when you're very far away, that watching it on TV and seeing slow motion replay is extremely helpful to the viewing experience. Like, I do think that is an issue. It's like, you know, TVs have, in my lifetime, I'm 50 years old, have gotten what, 1,000 times better in terms of what you can see, at least. And you know, they're flat and they're gigantic and they're high definition, and you know, sports has benefited greatly from that. But the in arena experience, I think, has suffered a little bit, because generally speaking, you know, for a lot of sporting events, it'd kind of rather be on your couch, and you know there's no line for the bathroom, and you've already bought the food, and you know what I mean? Like, I do think that is an issue, and it's something that sports is having to reckon with in many ways.
15: Yeah. Go ahead, Joe.
17: No, I was going to say that one of the things we have talked about is that it is a different experience for different sports too. Football, when you go to a football game, you watch it on TV. You watch the big giant screen. I mean, the football is pure television. But if you go to a hockey game, the live experience is, you know, infinitely better than the television experience. So there are ways that television has broken through that you know, have changed, you know, the dynamic of many, many sports. But there are other sports that I think you're not going to beat the live experience, baseball being one of those as well, where I think being there live is still magical in a way that television is not. But the biggest sport in the country is football, and it is pure television.
15: Yeah, and I think you and I, the three of us, are old enough to, when we walked, we remember the first time we ever walked into a baseball stadium, and the green grass and the blue skies and the uniforms. But now, you know, you say, boy, I wonder what that looks like on my big screen TV at home, because it's more colorful at home than it is actually in person.
16: Yeah, the greens are awfully green on those high-definition TVs.
15: Take me through, Michael Schur, Joe Posnanski. The book is Big Fan. How did you get Tom Hanks to write the foreword?
17: Oh, that's a story. So we actually, Tom Hanks, I was in L.A. and my wife calls me up out of nowhere. She didn't call me up out of nowhere. She calls me up all the time. Calls me up and says,
15: sounds like a different book.
17: Yeah, I was going to say that won't play well. Well, she calls me up and she goes, you got a letter and I'm opening it. And I said, well, I think that's a federal offense. And she was like, no, I'm opening this letter right now. And I'm like, who's it from? She's like, I'm opening the letter. And the letter was a five page typewritten letter all in one scroll from Tom Hanks. And it was just nothing but a pure fan letter. He had gotten my address and he had sent me just a fan letter, which was like beyond belief. I couldn't even, you know, I didn't even know what to do. It was so incredible. And so I wrote him a letter back, and he wrote me a letter back, and I wrote him a letter back, and I became pen pals with Tom Hanks. And at some point during this thing, I was telling Tom Hanks about this book, and he sent me this letter about his own fandom. That's what it was, just purely about being an Aston Villa fan and being a hockey fan and what it was like when he was a kid. It was just beautiful. He's a wonderful writer. And I showed it to Mike to basically kind of go like, can you believe Tom Hanks is sending me letters like this? And Mike's like, hey, I wonder if he'll let us make it the foreword to the book. And he did. So it's not even a foreword. It's literally a fan letter that he had written me during the time when we were just starting to write the book. So that is probably, it is something to have Tom Hanks write the foreword to your book, but I don't believe anybody else has quite that weird a story about how they got Tom Hanks to write the foreword.
15: That is a great story. Michael Schur, you are producer, right, of all these Hollywood TV shows and everything else. Do you see the camaraderie, the jokes, the buddy-buddy nature of this book? You find yourself writing that into some of your scripts along the way?
16: Well, in a way, yeah. I mean, TV comedy writing is for sure a team sport. You know, the shows, and I actually write about TV fandom as a phenomenon in the book. Joe told me, like, hey, you have to write about this because it's interesting and unique. And so I did. And the thing about, I think, TV fandom and TV creation that's resonant here is, you know, TV writing is team sport. It's a group of writers very frequently. Sometimes it's one person, but usually it's a team of people who all work together in a sort of common goal. And the characters that are created, the famous indelible characters that you can think about over the years, the cast of Friends or Archie Bunker or Sam Malone on Cheers, part of the reason that they're so indelible and so memorable is that they are the result of like a giant group of people pouring their heart and soul into every line and taking all of their real life experiences and sort of dumping them into a big vat and stirring it up and then choosing the very best parts and then giving those very best parts to the characters. And so, you know, that's the what makes characters on TV feel like real people. And so it's a little bit less, I would say, than that, you know, I'm going to carry some parts of this book back into the world of TV writing, and a little bit more that the collaboration that went into the book and the collaboration that go into TV writing feel very similar to me. That's why I had to do it with someone else, with Joe, is because it was like, I know what this is. This is less interesting if it's just my brain that is observing these things and writing about them. It's going to be more interesting if it's Joe's brain too. And then over the course of the book, you know, we sent an email to 100 of our friends and said, hey, write us back and tell us something you love and why you love it. Without any other explanation, we just sent that email out and we got a bunch of responses that are really funny and interesting. Like, my friend Ike said, I love restaurant merch. Like if you go into a diner and they're selling a t-shirt with their logo on it, and every time he goes into a diner, a random diner somewhere, he always buys a hat or a t-shirt. We had people say they love mascots. We had people say they love carbonara. And part of what was behind that was saying, like, no matter who we are anywhere in the world, there's something that we love and there's a reason we love it. And we just wanted to tap into that feeling. So that's, you know, again, that was the goal of the book.
15: Is it true, Joe and Mike, that every single event you went to, when you went to the will call office, they couldn't find your tickets?
17: That's just a universal truth. That is not something specifically for us. That's just a universal truth. There, no matter how many times we would call, make sure we were on the list, just okay, you guys got us there, we're coming, they never have. Our best was actually at the World Darts Championship, which was so weird anyway. Everything about it was so bizarre, and we were the only ones there not dressed up as some crazy character. And we got sent back and forth between like multiple tables like 9 different times, and your ticket is there. No, your ticket is there. It was very funny because every time we would go from one side to the other, we would pass like 12 Dumbledores and, you know, 5 Harry Potters and 6 traffic cones. I mean, it was a very, very funny experience.
16: It's also a truism, and people with last names that are spelled oddly will know what we're talking about. If Joe's name were Joe Porter instead of Joe Posnanski, the tickets would have been there.
17: Right. That's
16: if,
17: right.
16: If my name were Mike Smith instead of Mike Schur, S-C-H-U-R, the tickets would have been there. It's part of it is just having a slightly odd or weirdly spelled last name that means you know you're in trouble as soon as you approach the will call desk.
15: When I read that, I said, oh, thank God I'm not the only one, because for 30 years, I thought I was the only one who was being snubbed at the will call office all these years. So there you go. Michael Schur, Joe Posnanski. The book is called Big Fan, Two Friends, 82,490 miles in the wild, wonderful sports we love. It's a road trip book. It's a buddy book. It's a great story. Lots of laughs. Michael and Joe, hey, thanks for your time. Good luck down the road. You guys are always welcome here. Thanks for checking in.
16: Thank you so much. This is really fun.
15: You got it. Michael Schur, Joe Posnanski. The book, Big Fan, where all fine books are sold. America at Night, back in a moment.
14: From the heart of America, this is America at Night with McGraw-Millhaven.
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5: Hey, got some sad news tonight. There were back-to-back earthquakes in Venezuela tonight. A powerful 7.5 magnitude earthquake struck near the northern coast of Venezuela, collapsing homes and buildings in the capital of Caracas, causing widespread destruction. It happened just 40 seconds after the foreshock with a magnitude of a 7.2 earthquake that rocked the area. So they had one of 7.5, and then they had one of 7.2. Acting Venezuelan President Rodriguez confirmed the fatalities, that there were fatalities. She declared a state of emergency, and residents are evacuating buildings. One person was quoted as saying, "It's like a horror movie." One good note in all of this tragedy, the U.S. Tsunami Warning Center said there is no tsunami threat. They had an advisory, it has since been canceled, that warned of potential dangerous waves for Puerto Rico and the Virgin Islands. So apparently no tsunami threat, but back-to-back earthquakes in Caracas, Venezuela tonight. 7.5 and then a 7.2 earthquake. What a terrible story. We'll find out more when we wake up this morning. Hey, stay right there. We're going to check in with open phones next hour. Voicemails, text messages, and, of course, live human phone calls. 1-844-2-McGraw, 1-844-2-McGraw, or 1-844-262-4729. You're always welcome to call up with a live phone call. 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Open phones. People are lining up already. Got a couple lines open for you right now. Our executive director is Alex Hinton. Our engineer tonight is Richard Good. I'm McGraw-Milhaven, and this is America at Night on Westwood One.

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0: Biden continues. I'm Deborah Valentine, Fox News. The U.S. continuing strikes against Iran after a second cargo ship was struck in the Strait of Hormuz. Fox's Chanley Painter reports from New York.
1: The U.S. and Iran trading new strikes overnight, testing their already fragile ceasefire. U.S. officials say they struck more sites around the Strait of Hormuz, citing continued Iranian aggression. The strikes targeted several Iranian military sites, including air defenses, drone facilities, missiles, radar, and mine laying capabilities. Tehran quickly responded, saying it launched missiles and drones at the U.S. assets in Kuwait and Bahrain. No major damage or casualties have been reported. The IRGC says the U.S. broke the ceasefire and could now end diplomatic talks. The escalation began on Thursday when Tehran attacked a cargo ship with a drone in the vital waterway. The U.S. responded with strikes on western Iran. Iran retaliated by targeting U.S. facilities in Bahrain and an oil tanker.
0: Bahrain and Kuwait said today that Iran targeted their nations with drone and missile fire overnight after new U.S. airstrikes hit Iran. Part of the new ceasefire agreement between Israel and Lebanon includes Hezbollah disarmament. Israel's ambassador to the United Nations, Danny Dunan, joining Fox News Live, explaining the agreement's implementation.
2: We need the Lebanese army to deploy and to assume those positions. So it will be a gradual process. And at the end of this process, hopefully, if the implementation will be successful, we will not see Hezbollah next to our border. That is the most crucial point for us.
0: The U.S. helped broker that agreement. Another candidate backed by President Trump claiming victory, Republican Congresswoman Julia Letlow, endorsed by President Trump, won Louisiana's GOP U.S. Senate primary on Saturday. She'll face Democrat Jamie Davis in November. 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
0: An investigation is underway into California Governor Gavin Newsom's finances over allegations that he and his wife may be involved in several pay-to-play schemes. Fox's Max Gordon reports from Los Angeles.
5: The official information about the investigation is scarce, and the Department of Justice still hasn't publicly acknowledged it. Still, this is what Governor Newsom had to say about what's going on.
6: They're demanding records. They're abusing the grand jury process, digging through years and years of random documents. Donald Trump isn't just coming after me because of my mean tweets. He's coming after me because I'm considering running for president.
5: While Newsom alleges that the investigation is purely political, and according to reporting from the California Post, there have been numerous instances where donors, tribal leaders, and business executives received political appointments shortly before or after they made contributions to Newsom-linked political and charitable organizations.
0: Newsom's wife released a statement saying there were, quote, no boundaries to what Donald Trump will do to get his way, unquote. Rescue efforts continue and donations are pouring in following earthquakes in Venezuela. Fox's Dana Marie McNichol reports from Florida.
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9: ADD Weather Watch calls for a heat advisory that will be in effect for parts of the region starting Sunday afternoon. For the overnight hours, we'll see passing clouds. Temperatures drop back to 66. It will be windy. Lighter winds forecast Sunday with hot temperatures high around 94. We'll see lots of sunshine, too. Winds pick back up as we head towards Sunday night, a low around 72 and mostly clear. Another hot and humid day for Monday, high around 91. We'll see sunshine and windy as well. Isolated showers and storms come in for Monday night, a low around 66, mostly clear and breezy. Highs in the upper 80s forecast for Tuesday with lots of sunshine. Areas of showers and storms forecast to come in starting Tuesday night with passing clouds. Temperatures bottom out around 64. From the 880 Weather Center, I'm meteorologist Regina Cole. For more, check KRVN.com. Right now, it's 77 degrees.
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12: There is nothing like live radio, and there's nothing like late night live radio. Okay, we're going back to the original plan. This is all my fault. Comedy of errors. So last week we interviewed John McClain and we taped it and we recorded it and it's in the can and it's all ready to go. We're all excited. And then at last minute we had a chance to check in with Roy Orbison, this gentleman who wrote this book, Jeff Apter, who's in Australia. So we were going to bump John McClain to another night and talk to about Roy Orbison tonight. However, we have some technical difficulties. He's in Australia. We're having a hard time hooking up with him, as you can imagine. So here's what we're going to do. We're going to go back to the original plan. Chalk this up to me trying to bite off more than I could chew, trying to thread the needle. So I'm making Alex and Richard run around with their heads loose. So, guys, I apologize. Here's what we're going to do. We're going to take a break. And when we come back, we're going to talk to John McClain, who is the son of Norman McClain, who wrote the book A River Runs Through It. Many have called A River Runs Through It the great American novel in honor of its 50th anniversary. If you want a good story, stay right there. This has got it all. Sex, drugs, rock and roll, gambling, women. It's got it all. Fishing, you betcha. It's got it all. Stay right there. America at Night with John McClain, the son of famed author Norman McClain, next on America at Night.
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0: the nightly conversation. America at Night with McGraw-Milhaven.
1: It was 50 years ago that an unknown professor at the University of Chicago decided to write his memoir and a couple of short stories. Nobody wanted to publish the book until the University of Chicago said, all right, he's one of our professors, we'll publish the book. That book was called A River Runs Through It, and it became a classic. 50 years later, we're talking about it. It was written by a man named Norman McLean, and his son, John McLean, joins us now to talk about that. John, welcome to America at Night.
2: Thank you. It's nice to be here.
1: The New York Times just did a whole piece on the 50th anniversary of the book, sort of renewing interest. But it's been one of those books that was wonderful. The movie did it justice, I think. And so you have sort of shared your family with America for the last 50 years.
2: You can say that again.
1: Yeah. Before we get into A River Run,

0: through it. I want to ask you about your father's second book, Young Men and Fire, that was published shortly after he passed away. And people love that book, maybe almost as much, even more, than A River Runs Through It. Did your dad like the Young Men and Fire better than A River Runs Through It, or what was his thoughts between the two books?
1: Well, I think that the story, A River Runs Through It, in the first book, A River Runs Through It and Other Stories, was as close to his heartbeat as you can get. Young Men on Fire, which is a story of the Mann Gulch Fire in 1949, which just had its 75th anniversary last year with much fanfare, thanks to the book, was narrative nonfiction. And I don't think you feel the same way about that as you do about telling the story of your relationship with your murdered brother.
0: Yeah. You ended up writing a book in 2021 called Home Waters, A Chronicle of Family and a River, which sort of talked about the sort of true story and as the son of that. And you went in and sort of did some research on your uncle's murder, right?
1: I did. I was a newspaper man in Chicago for 30 years. Actually, most of it as a Washington correspondent, but I knew Chicago pretty well. And I wanted to find out about the murder, the facts about the murder. And I went back to Chicago from Washington to do a final tour there as foreign editor. And so I dug into it. And I got the original coroner's inquest, which I could get because by then I was the last living relative. And some other things. And I had talked to people who knew my father and his brother when they were both at the University of Chicago. My dad taught there, and he got his brother Paul a job there in the public relations office. And so I had a lot of personal stuff that I hadn't used, and I had documents on the police investigation, and I put that together into Home Waters to try to straighten out what had been an event that people talked about without knowing a lot about it.
0: Yeah.
1: I mean, it was a mysterious kind of death. I mean, he was found in the early morning hours, beaten half to death in an alley on the south side of Chicago, and he died that afternoon from the beating. But how did it happen? No one was ever arrested for it. What was the cause of it? It has contributed to an air of mystery, a legitimate air of mystery.
0: Yeah. John McLean, our guest, the son of Norman McLean, who wrote the book A River Runs Through It that came out 50 years ago. When your father wrote the book, he had retired from being a professor, never really wrote anything before, sits down and writes what many call the great American novel. How did he, was he always a great writer? What, I mean,
1: how did he pull that one off?
0: Yeah, how did he do it?
1: Well, he'd always wanted to be a writer, and he was the son of a Presbyterian minister, kind of a wonderful but fierce man, and I think he had a case of writer's block. His mother trained him in writing, and he used to sit with him and read through Shakespeare and other poets, holding his hand and tapping it to the rhythm of iambic pentameter. So he had a lot of literary leanings. He always wanted to be a writer. He tried. He tried to write a book about the Custer battle and it didn't work. He worked on it for years and years and years. God, we used to go to the Custer battlefield and stay at this motel near the battlefield while he went around with his buddies looking for buttons and shell casings. He'd be 98 degrees in the shade and no shade. Anyway, he tried. And then how did he ever do it in the end? Well, he retired and at the age of 70, and he was still being asked to come back and teach on a contract basis. He was a great teacher. He really could bring a classroom alive, even at the age of 70. And he decided now he was going to try to be a real writer. So he wrote short stories. He wrote a number of them before he tried A River Runs Through It. And one thing he tried to do was write about his brother's murder. And it didn't work. I mean, it really didn't work. It's mentioned in a short story, and all it says is, you know, that there it just happened, and there was nothing after it. There was no development. There was nothing beyond his murder. He never was able to assimilate it. And so he had a little talk with himself, I think, at about the age of 70, and said, look, if you're going to write about your brother, you better just write about it straight, not back into it or fiddle around. And that's when he wrote A River Runs Through It. So it's a story that came from half a century of rumination and trying to come to terms with this business with his brother. Mm. And finally, the effort succeeded in creating what was acknowledged almost immediately as a literary classic. And that has appealed to people on an emotional level ever since as a story of brothers. I give a lot of talks publicly, and I can see people in the crowd, and I know what's coming. They have this kind of fixed look on their face, and I know that they're going to come up, and no matter what, they're going to wait through whatever line, and they're going to say something to me. And they come up, and they do. And it starts with, I had a brother, or I had a sister, just like your father's brother's Paul, and we tried to help him, and we failed. And I always felt alone and isolated until I read River Runs Through It. Mm. So it has brought a lot of comfort and consolation to people, and as well as its high literary content. We always mention that. Yeah, it's a literary classic. It's an emotional classic as well.
0: Yeah, no question about it. And I guess he ended up telling the story of your uncle, his brother, and your grandmother and grandfather, and his story through fly fishing, right? Fly fishing was just the vehicle, I guess, which sort of got him unstuck?
1: Well, it's the thing that held them all, that they all used, the men did, to hold them together. It's a place where they could be together. You know, it was a family of Scots Presbyterians, and they didn't go around exposing their emotional life to each other with great ease. They had a hard time talking about important things. And one way that they could get together and be together was in fishing. And it's a wonderful thing, fishing. And it serves this not only for the McLean family, but it has been now recognized as a way of dealing with at least initial stages or, in effect, PTSD. I mean, there are places you can go as a veteran now where you have PTSD, and one of the ways they treat you is by taking you fly fishing. Mm. It has that quality. And it certainly had the effect in that family of holding them together. It's also interesting. You know, the casting is interesting. You have adventures. You can half drown in a big river and so on and so forth. So it's a good literary vehicle.
0: That's a great point. So he writes the book, and he shops it around to publishers, and no takers.
1: Well, it is interesting how that happened. What happened was he had some people read it, and there was a young editor at the University of Chicago Press who loved it and thought, well, you know, we've never done fiction ever at the University of Chicago Press. So how am I going to make this appeal to the people who sit on a board that makes decisions about what we're going to publish? And he said, what we really need here is a rejection by the East Coast, which, you know, there's a little tension between Chicago and the East Coast.
0: Yeah.
1: So they sent it off to a publisher on the East Coast, and sure enough, it got rejected. The letter that came back said, you know, we think it's really well written, it's a good story, but it's not saleable stuff. And so they took that letter and went into the board, which was composed mainly of my father's friends on the faculty, and said, look, the East Coast has turned this thing down. This is our chance to be brave and show them up and publish it. And they did.
0: Mm. And were they expecting it to sell a lot when they published it, or were they doing it?
1: Absolutely not. The first press run was 1,500 copies, which is a trickle.
0: Right.
1: Well, you get that many from libraries. And in the first year, they had to have a second printing. And we've all tried to find out exactly how many were in that second printing. It was something around 3,500 copies. So you had 5,000 copies the first year. And on the second year, they did 10,000 copies. And before the movie was made, which sent it skyrocketing in sales, but before that happened, my father was very proud of the fact that every year it sold more copies than it had the previous year. And if you've ever been in the book business, and I have, I've been writing books for 30 years, that's phenomenal. That's not the usual curve. the usual curve is you get good sales right after the book comes out, and then it tapers off. His book, on its own, without the movie, went the other way.
0: Yeah. It's a testament to word of mouth, right? Because he wasn't getting on the Today Show or the Larry King Show or whatever back in the day out promoting the book. It was, I read this book, you have to read this.
1: Absolutely. And it was the fishing community originally that was the great source of support. People would pass it around and say, anybody can write a book about how you fish, how you cast, how you tie flies. And all that. This book tells you what it feels like to fish. And that was the draw on it that worked then and works to this day.
0: Yeah. Seems like at that point he unlocked whatever he was blocked, and then comes Young Men and Fire. And that has gotten rave reviews, too. So it seems
1: he
0: like...
1: He got blocked up again.
0: And then he died. But he found his voice later in life.
1: Good way to put it. Yes. And he ran out of time. Hmm. He worked on that for 13 years. But the last 3 years, he wasn't, working on a book. He'd look at the manuscript and hold a pencil over it, and nothing happened. And he died, and we looked at the book and had it read, Young Men on Fire, had it read by a very good friend of his who was a noted literary critic, and said, well, what should we do with this? He said, well, you probably ought to have it published to show the work that he's done on it, which is a serious underreading of the book. So we went to work on it. I got it to the University of Chicago Press, a fine young editor there, Alan Thomas, took it over. And I called him up at one point. I said, Alan, this thing is kind of rough shape. He said, John, wait a minute. He said, this is the way books look sometimes when they come in. He said, yes, there's work to be done. Repetitions need to be eliminated. Some things aren't in the right place. But it's there. It's there. And so he spent a lot of time moving things around, and I spent a lot of time, and others did too, doing the kind of fact-checking you do at the end of a book. I had over 100 items, and I got an over 90% score from the University of Chicago Press, which was keeping score on all of us who were doing this kind of work.
0: Interesting.
1: And when it was done, I talked to Alan. I said, Alan, people are going to say we rewrote my father's book for him. And we both know that's not what we did. But would you write something, an editor's note kind of thing, and say what you did? So he wrote that, and he told me, and the only in writing he did was about three or four sentences where he had to make a transition that hadn't been made. Everything else was my dad. So I did the first audio reading of it. And I'm sitting there in my cabin at Sealy Lake with all the recording equipment doing the reading. Easiest thing I've ever read. I mean, it just falls out of your mouth. The timing is perfect. Pausing is perfect. You don't have to rehearse. You just read it. Until I got to about three or four sentences where it went clunk, clunk, clunk. I said, that's Alan Thomas.
0: So you could see where your dad stopped and the editors picked up.
1: Absolutely.
0: This book, the second book, was Young Men and Fire. It was published after your father's death, and writers have called it a brilliant work of nonfiction narrative and a memoir, and they call it almost as good, if not better, than A River Runs Through It. The River Runs Through It obviously speaks for itself, but Young Men and Fire. Your book, Homewaters, A Chronicle of Family and a River, John McLean, who wrote in the early 2020s about his family and the movie, the real story, A River Runs Through It. We'll come back and talk more with John McLean. America at Night, back in a moment.

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11: The ADD Weather Watch calls for a heat advisory that will be in effect for parts of the region starting Sunday afternoon. For the overnight hours, we'll see passing clouds. Temperatures drop back to 66. It will be windy. Lighter winds forecast Sunday with hot temperatures high around 94. We'll see lots of sunshine too. Winds pick back up as we head towards Sunday night, although around 72 and mostly clear. Another hot and humid day for Monday, high around 91. We'll see sunshine and windy as well. Isolated showers and storms come in for Monday night, although around 66, mostly clear and breezy. Highs in the upper 80s forecast for Tuesday with lots of sunshine. Areas of showers and storms forecast to come in starting Tuesday night with passing clouds. Temperatures bottom out around 64. From the 880 Weather Center, I'm meteorologist Regina Cole. For more, check KRVN.com. Right now, it's 76 degrees.
12: Weather. The Great Plains depends on 880 KRVN Lexington.
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16: A River Runs Through It. The movie is over 30 years old, but it took almost 20 years for the movie to be made from the book, which came out 50 years ago, and it is considered an instant classic, one of the great American novels. Norman McLean died a few years before the movie came out. His son, John McLean, joins us to talk about his family, his father, and that wonderful, wonderful book, A River Runs Through It. When you read it for the first time, how much of the story did you know, and how much did you learn about your grandmother and grandfather and uncle when you read the book?
17: Well, what I learned mostly was about my father's writing. He showed us, my wife and myself, the text of it, the type text of it, the final. One time when we were off on the eastern shore of Lake Michigan in the middle of a very cold period, there wasn't anything to do outside that day. It was snowing. And so we stayed inside in front of a fire, and we both read it. It's 104 pages. So my wife could read it, and then I could read it. And we looked at each other, and I didn't say anything, but my wife said, you know, this is like the stuff we used to read in college, the great literary classics. And it was stunning. I said, my God, you know, I couldn't get myself up to the level of the book. I couldn't say, oh, yeah, this is obviously a literary classic, world-class literature here. I mean, how do you say that about something that kind of came out of the blue? So we went in to see my dad. He was sitting in a different room. And he had this look on his face. He was very expectant. You know, he could really have been hurt. You know, one of those open looks. He was not an open man. And he was, you know... And I said, you know, this is fantastic. Don't let anybody change a word on it. This is a wonderful thing. And he just, this rush of relief and pleasure. He didn't know at that time that he had really done it. I think, you know, part of him knew it, but not all of him.
16: Is it true, John McLean, that Hollywood came calling for your father to write the book, and he turned them all down? Tell me that story when Hollywood starts to come.
17: Yeah, it doesn't quite go that way, but it's he was very difficult. And he thought that his book was his book, and he didn't want anybody messing with his family. Yes, Hollywood came calling, and a couple of executives from Paramount came out and had a talk with him at his place in Chicago. And he said afterwards, you know, all these guys want to do is talk about great art and passion and all that, and all an author wants to talk about is money. But he signed up with them and got in, and there was an option. Then later, Robert Redford got interested in it and got in touch with them. And I don't know what happened for real, but in trying to read it from the outside, I think what happened is that Robert Redford was a big enough name that he could Bigfoot. And Paramount very graciously allowed my dad to get out of the contract with them so that he could sign up with Redford. And they used to sit there, Redford and my dad, and they'd talk to each other, and Redford would pretend to be a Scot. He was really Irish. And get along very well. But that didn't happen until later. The first time, Redford was going to come out to Chicago and meet with my father in his little apartment on the south side in Hyde Park. And he was a day late. And my father opened the door and said, Robert, you're late. And he closed the door, and that was the end of it, as far as he was concerned. And people found out about that and got busy and got the wires back up. And the relationship eventually became very friendly and warm. Redford sent my dad a draft of the script that was written by a Missoula figure. And it opened with my Uncle Paul on the dock at Sealy Lake, having caught a great big rainbow trout, and he's holding it in his hands. And as the camera zooms in, he takes the rainbow trout and cracks it and breaks its neck to kill it. And you had to scrape my dad off the ceiling. I mean, he was just, that wasn't going to be the way the movie was made. And so that stopped it. That stopped the whole thing. Cold. And I, now that Redford's gone, I said this before, and I think it's true. I think he just waited out my dad, who was very old by then. He was 84. And a few years later, my father died. And practically the day that he died, Redford started work on the movie and brought it out very, very quickly, within a year and a half or two. I can't remember the exact timing. And it did not have that scene in it. And the person who'd done that writing was marginalized and kind of pushed aside. And they came out with a movie that I think does very well by the book. It has lasted for 30 years. It is cherished and loved by more than the fishing community, and it's still shown.
16: Yeah, that's really interesting. So you think Redford sort of slow played the movie a little bit?
17: I think he just stopped it. You know, my father had negotiated a veto, an artistic veto, in his contract with Redford. You don't get that in Hollywood.
16: Right.
17: Nobody gets that.
16: Yeah.
17: And that was his price for signing up. And I think Redford figured, you know, I just can't make the movie with while this guy's alive, because if it's this today, it's going to be something else tomorrow. They will not make a movie. It has to be on the Blackfoot River, and it wasn't on the Blackfoot River, the home waters. It was they sent a crew out there to look at the Blackfoot, and they claimed that the reason that they didn't do it was that some of the hills around there show timber scars, logging scars, and they said it would be unsightly. The movie wound up winning the Oscar for cinematography. But I think another reason was that the whole area around the Blackfoot was not set up for a movie company. They figured it would cost them something like $100,000 a day extra to get caterers and housing and move people, you know, 60 miles to the river and back at the end of the day. And when they were in Livingston, Montana, doing it on the rivers around there, in southern Montana, Livingston was all set up for it. You know, they were used to to the movie world, and it worked.
16: John McClain, our guest, the son of Norman McClain, who wrote the book 50 years ago, A River Runs Through It, where Hollywood turned it into a motion picture. And I don't know if Brad Pitt was, right, that then propelled Brad Pitt to superstardom. He was a relative unknown, a little bit well-known, but nowhere near as big as he is now, and that sort of propelled him to the stratosphere. But the movie, for all of its little things that it had to change for Hollywood, I think it got the big things right. Would you agree?
17: I would. It got the sense of family, and it did very well with the fishing. That's it. That's the core of it. And it made Paul a character that you could identify with. I mean, one reason I like the movie, you know, I'm not supposed to, because the picture guys all say, oh, the book that's true,
16: right. Yeah,
17: and
16: yeah,
17: the movie
16: yeah.
17: is just a... Well, come on, wait a minute. A whole family can go see that movie, and the kids identify with Paul because he has trouble and he tries to straighten out, and they know you can't live like that and get away with it. So they know something bad is going to happen. When it happens, it happens off stage. You never have to see it. You don't see the murder. You don't see the body. You don't zoom in on it the way a lot of visual stuff does these days. It's handled with great care and off screen. And I think that's terrific. And then you wind up looking at Norman, my father, and yes, he's stolid, and he's not as maybe as exciting as Paul is. But somehow he pulls through, you know, stay calm and carry on. He comes out of this in good shape. And I think that, you know, a family, there's something there for the adults. There's something for the kids and all sorts of conditions in between.
16: John McClain, tell me about your mother.
17: Oh, my mother. Well, she was tall and redheaded and had a gift for friendship. She was probably Paul McClain's closest female relationship, excepting his mother in his whole life. She was from a little town called Wolf Creek in Montana, near about 35 miles away from the capital in Helena, and the oldest of seven children. And she wound up running the family for a while. They sent the kids to Helena for high school because there wasn't any high school in Wolf Creek. Higher education did not exist there, unless you regarded work as a higher education. And her father, John Burns, ran the general store in Wolf Creek, and he didn't like being alone. He wanted his wife with him. So my mother wound up being kind of a den mother for all the kids in Helena. And that's the way she was. That was her big gift, that she could run things without being a tyrant or meddlesome or a pain in the neck. And she had this gift for friendship. And that continued on through her whole life. She was a steadying anchor for my dad. He would go off on tangents and say, no, you got to get back grounded here. And she was a very interesting figure at the University of Chicago, where faculty wives are in a hierarchy that would be the envy of the Catholic Church. And the older faculty wives did not speak to the new faculty wives, except my mother did. She treated everybody the same. She was open and lived that way. Unfortunately, she had a bad cigarette habit, and it caught up with her, and she died at the age of 63.
16: Tell me about your Uncle Paul. When you wrote your book about the family, Home Waters, A Chronicle of Family and a River, as you said earlier, that you did a little research on your uncle's death. In the movie, he dies in Montana, but in real life, they got him out of Montana to sort of get him out of, you know, away from the gambling, away from the drinking, to try and start a new life, and he ended up dying in Chicago. What did you learn?
17: Well, the reform didn't work, is what I learned. That my father kind of was his mentor back in Chicago, got him a job at the University of Chicago, working in the publicity department for a very fine guy named George Morgenthau. And Paul went back to his old habits. He got in debt. He got heavily in debt, and apparently very dangerously in debt. And my dad always wondered if that hadn't been part of the reason, or the reason that he got killed. That he was. I don't think that happened. The circumstances of his death were kind of sordid. He had an ordinary Sunday. He took his girlfriend to a White Sox game, and then he took her to the fancy restaurant in Hyde Park, Morton's, for dinner, walked her home, and left her at the door at 10 o'clock at night. Then he walked across the Midway to his quarters on the other side of the Midway, which is getting into dangerous territory in Chicago. If you went across the wrong street in those days, you know, one side could be safe and the other side not. And this was a very borderline area. There are instances where people reported seeing him in the course of the evening trying to start fights with people on the street. There are two episodes like that. Just ordinary citizens. He scared them to death, you know, and they couldn't get away from him fast enough. But it gets into a black neighborhood there very quickly. And that's who the people were that he was accosting, apparently. Then he's found about 5:30 in the morning in a back alley in very bad shape. His wallet was out and there were a couple of dollar bills floating around, but he'd had $50, $55 in pay. He'd cashed his check that Friday, so he was robbed. He never regained consciousness, so we don't know. The police report on it finally was it was a robbery gone bad. What happened in the final hours remains a mystery. No one was ever arrested for it. There were never any prime suspects for it. End of the story.
16: Yeah, I always, when I read A River Runs Through It before the movie, I thought it to be a love letter that your father wrote to your family.
17: That's the description he used. It's a love poem to my family.
16: And I, when I first got into radio, I was just, I don't know how I found it, but I found an old tape of Studs Terkel interviewing your father. Did you ever hear that interview?
17: Yeah, I did.
16: Yeah. I listened to that thing until the tape wore out. I listened to that thing so many times. It was fascinating to hear your father's voice talk about it.
17: Yes, and Studs asks him at one point, you know, how do you feel about, you know, becoming an author, noted author, so late in life and so on? Don't you wish that it had happened earlier? And he says, oh, don't hang that one on me. I am the happiest of authors.
16: Say what you want about Robert Redford and the changes. The end of the movie, where he takes your father's last sentences in A River Runs Through It, and that old man is fishing on the river, and Redford's voice comes in at the end. The end leaves everybody just speechless and with tears coming down.
17: Yes, it does. And it's funny how that happened. Redford wanted to stay out of the movie as an actor, and he made and they did, and they were right. He got it exactly right. And if you try to read that yourself out loud in front of an audience, you will discover it looks simple, and it's not easy to read. Mm. It really isn't.
16: Yeah.
17: And he nailed it. He did a beautiful job. They also found that older guy, fisherman who had hands, very much like my dad's hands. They looked like his. And that took a lot of hunting to find that fellow.
16: Yeah, that was a perfect end. And the movie still stands up 30 years later. The book is timeless. The movie stands up. A River Runs Through It. John McClane, the son of Norman McClane. The book was A River Runs Through It. His second book, Young Men and Fire, which is a great, great read. It's well-respected. And John McClane, thank you very much for a wonderful hour. It has been so enjoyable. Thank you for sharing your family and your family story. It has been a true honor talking to you. Thank you very much.
17: Well, thank you for having me. You seem to have gotten the idea.
16: It is America at Night. Back in a moment.
15: America at Night with McGraw-Milhaven, where the nation comes to talk.
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6: 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America at Night is our executive director is Alex Hinton. 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

0: This is Lee Habib, and this is Our American Stories, the show where America is the star and the American people, coming to you from the city where the West begins, Fort Worth, Texas. It's fair to say that the partnership between horse and human changed the world forever, but this one invention made that possible, the saddle. Here to tell the story of the saddle is my daughter, Reagan. Let's get into the story.
1: In an age of cars and planes, it's easy to forget how much of the world was explored from the back of a horse. Long before cowboys rode the open plains and cavalry thundered into battle, the horse was a wild creature. They were first hunted as a food source, but everything changed around 2200 BC, when the people of the Central Asian steppes began to see further potential for the horse, partnership. After recognizing the strength, speed, and endurance of horses, humans began to domesticate them for labor, transport, and eventually for riding. It was a partnership that would shape civilizations. Riding bareback had its limits. The need for balance, control, and long-distance comfort required something more, something that would protect both the horse and the rider. The answer was the saddle. Some of the earliest known saddles came from the Scythians, nomadic warriors of Central Asia. Between the 5th and 3rd centuries BC, they began crafting saddle-like equipment. They weren't elaborate, but they got the job done. With this innovation, Scythian warriors gained unmatched mobility across the steppes, transforming warfare and trade in their area. As horse culture spread from Mesopotamia and Persia to Greece and Rome, so did the saddle. Every civilization molded its own design, ceremonial, military, or agricultural. It was a tool that adapted to every landscape, every purpose, and every need. In the 16th century, the horse returned to a land it had long since left. Spanish conquistadors brought them to the Americas, reintroducing them to a continent where wild horses had once roamed, only to vanish into prehistory. Along with these horses came saddles. Originally designed to replicate the Moorish saddles of the Dark Ages, designed for mounted precision on military horses, it would be the Mexican vaqueros who transformed these saddles as ranching became central to life in the Southwest. It was here that saddles evolved into tools of mounted labor, the blueprint for what we now know as the American Western saddle. As American settlers pushed westward, they brought their own needs and subsequently new modifications. European designs just didn't cut it. The open range, unforgiving climate, and rugged terrain demanded saddles that could endure. Even the Mexican vaquero saddle needed changes to match the rigid reality of life on the frontier. After the Civil War, the cattle boom fueled an urgent demand for saddles. Local saddle makers couldn't keep up. Enterprising craftsmen set up shop in key cities like St. Louis,

0: 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In Texas, cowboys favored lighter saddles built for agility and quick maneuvers. In the Northern Plains, where cattle moved across vast open land, ranchers opted for heavier saddles with more support and durability. Meanwhile, law enforcement officers on horseback, such as Texas Rangers or U.S. Marshals, often customized their saddles with holsters, saddlebags, and reinforced skirts to suit their everyday duties. While some saddle makers gained national fame, many others built their legacy region by region. In St. Louis, Missouri, H.M. and W.H. Wyeth established one of the earliest large-scale saddlery operations in the U.S. Their mass production techniques made quality gear accessible to a growing frontier population. In Pueblo, Colorado, R.T. Frazier became a household name among ranchers and cowboys alike. His saddles, particularly the Pueblo saddle, became known for durability, balance, and refined craftsmanship. For saddle makers of the time, it wasn't just about building a better saddle. It was about selling it. In the 1870s, as the West expanded and ranches sprawled into remote territory, one thing connected them all, the illustrated catalog. Suddenly, a cowboy on the edge of the frontier could flip through pages of saddle options, compare prices, and choose his gear with the stroke of a pencil. Extra tooling? Fancier conchos? Wider stirrups? The mail order catalog made it possible. What began as engraved leaflets evolved into full-blown retail guides. And it wasn't just saddles anymore. Spurs, ropes, boots, chaps, entire outfitting systems delivered by mail. For many isolated ranchers, these catalogs became lifelines, links to a broader, modernizing world. Companies like Montgomery Ward and Sears Roebuck embraced this model. By 1890, mail-order saddles were commonplace. Riders could select the tree, the size, the cut, and the finish. These catalogs offered more than just convenience. They promised identity, confidence, and pride in craftsmanship, tailored to the rider's individual needs. The evolution of the saddle paralleled America's growth. The turn of the 20th century brought railroads, cars, and new machinery. But horses remained central to rural life. Western films and rodeo culture kept the cowboy image and a saddle firmly in the American imagination. As horses shifted from necessity to sport, saddles followed. Some still hand-tool every piece of leather. Others digitally design using computer-aided modeling and composite materials for lightweight strength. The saddle has traveled far. It has carried warriors, ranchers, dreamers, and legends. And through it all, it has remained one thing above all else. A symbol of the enduring relationship between horse and rider.
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1: And we continue with Our American Stories, and now it's time for our Do the Right Thing series about ethical dilemmas that's sponsored by the great folks at the Daniels Fund. And our own Monty Montgomery brings us today's edition. Here's Monty.
10: In 1979, Steve Bell was married, had a child, and his father-in-law had to let him go from his construction firm because of the recession.
11: So I hung out my shingle, you know, we'll work for food type thing. And my plumber introduced me to a dentist. He introduced me and I went up and I started remodeling his home on a time and materials basis. And he introduced me to his buddy that owned a dental supply company. One thing led to another and I became a tenant improvement contractor building dental offices. And so I had eventually seven or eight guys working for me. I was 29 years old and I thought I was God's gift to the world of business. And one morning, about 8 o'clock in the morning, I get a phone call from my attorney. And he said, "Steve, are you sitting down?" And I go, "Yeah." He said, "Did you read the newspaper this morning?" I go, "No, I don't get the newspaper." And he goes, "Well, you better pick up a copy of today's Seattle Post-Intelligencer because your dentist buddy is on the front page. He just got arrested up in Vancouver, British Columbia with a briefcase full of cocaine." Well, our world quickly came crashing down. These two guys were involved in a drug smuggling ring with organized crime. And I was so naive. My parents were dead honest people. I never in my whole life heard my dad tell a lie. Well, that was a rude awakening. And I found out that these two guys had been pulling a bunch of shenanigans. I remember getting a call in the middle of the night that someone had broke into one of their dental offices and burglarized it and vandalized it. And so I was called on to go and put it all back together. Well, later I found out that they had done that because they got short on cash to the mafia. And so they staged a robbery of their own dental office, fenced the stolen goods in Chicago, and hired me to put everything back together. Well, about the time that this all happened, I was pretty young. We had two small children and a third one on the way. Life was pretty desperate. They owed me at that time over $100,000. This was in 1980.
10: over 300.

0: $118,000 in today's money.
1: And I didn't know what I was going to do. My attorney and my accountant got me together, and I remember sitting at this big conference table, and they looked at me and they said, "Steve, you've just simply been had. We don't think anyone would hold it against you. But you really have no choice except to file bankruptcy. There's no way that you can ever pay this debt off." I remember looking at them and I said, "You know, it doesn't look good. I know it doesn't look good, but I've been reading my Bible. There's a verse in Philippians 4:19 that says, 'My God will supply all your need according to his riches and glory through Christ Jesus.'" Now, I'm not blaming God for the mess I'm in, but I'm sure going to rely on him to get me out. And maybe you're right. Maybe I'll have to do this. But before I go down that road, I'm going to try it my way. I remember back growing up, my dad, from the time I was a toddler, my dad would teach me to be a man of my word. I remember him telling me, "Your word is your bond." I didn't even know what a bond was, but it must have been something important. And then I remember him sitting me down in our basement of our home in Gladstone, Oregon. I was 17, about to graduate from high school, and he said, "Steve, you're going to graduate from high school soon, and you're going to go on and experience life, and my direct influence in your life is going to become less and less." That wasn't really true, but maybe that was a lie. Maybe that was a lie. No. My influence in you is going to become less and less. But I want you to know that there's only one thing you can carry through your entire life, and that's your good name. Learn to protect it at all costs. Because every single day of your life, you're going to be faced with choices. And every single choice you make has a consequence, good or bad. And what you become at the end of your life is the sum total of every single one of those choices. So learn to choose well. As I was going through this difficult time in 1980, I kept thinking about the choices I had to make. Learn to choose well. So I ended up writing a letter to every single person I owed money to and following up with a personal visitor phone call, explaining to them exactly what happened, taking full responsibility. I admitted my culpability and my own naivety and lack of business experience, and told them that all I could offer them was my good name. And if they would trust me and give me some grace, I would pay them every dime with interest. I wasn't asking for a dime of discount. All I was asking for is time to let me pay them on my terms, not theirs. And I remember the attorney looking at me, shaking his head, saying, son, you just don't realize this is not the way the world works. Within a month, you'll have a dozen lawsuits filed against you. Bill collectors will be hounding your wife day and night, and your life is going to become a living hell. I said, "Sir, life's already a living hell. And maybe you're right. But I'm still going to try it my way." And well, those were... I'd come home, and I was feeling lower than low, and you know, my wife came from not a wealthy family, but certainly a blessed family, and I felt like I was not worthy of her. I had failed miserably as a business person, and all the bills just kept mounting up, and I was struggling to get the work to stay ahead and pay everybody. And I remember just laying on the floor, just telling her that she deserved better than me.

0: And she got down on the floor with me and just held me. And said, "Steve, I believe in you, and God will provide for us." And the very next day, went out to the mailbox, and there was a check from the IRS for $2,500. It was a refund from something. I don't even know what it was from. I wasn't expecting it. I had no idea it was coming. But it literally got us through that month, and I think got us through Christmas that season. And God has always provided, even when it just seems so impossible to hang on at times. But you just have to. If you're going to make it in business, in life, you just can't quit. You just have to keep going and keep going and keep going. But I don't understand it. It's one of the mysteries of why does that story hit me like it does, even to this day. It's 40 years ago. There's just something really deep inside, and I appreciate it. I love it. I would be disappointed if it ever went away.
1: 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When we come back, we continue with Steve Bell. His story continues here on Our American Stories.
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14: ADD Weather Watch calls for a heat advisory that will be in effect for parts of the region starting Sunday afternoon. For the overnight hours, we'll see passing clouds, temperatures

0: Back to 66, it will be windy. Lighter winds forecast Sunday with hot temperatures high around 94. We'll see lots of sunshine too. Winds pick back up as we head towards Sunday night, a low around 72 and mostly clear. Another hot and humid day for Monday, high around 91. We'll see sunshine and windy as well. Isolated showers and storms come in for Monday night, a low around 66, mostly clear and breezy. Highs in the upper 80s forecast for Tuesday with lots of sunshine. Areas of showers and storms forecast to come in starting Tuesday night with passing clouds. Temperatures bottom out around 64. From the 880 Weather Center, I'm meteorologist Regina Cole. For more, check KRVN.com. Right now, it's 76 degrees.
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2: Fox News, I'm Deborah Valentine. The U.S. launching new airstrikes against Iran in retaliation for Iran's strikes. Here's Fox's Chanley Painter.
3: Strikes targeted Iran's air defenses, drone storage facilities, cruise missiles, targeting radars, mine-laying capabilities, and surface-to-air missile systems.
2: U.S. forces in Bahrain shot down 9 Iranian drones fired at U.S. forces there. No injuries reported. Meanwhile, Bahrain and Kuwait said today that Iran targeted their nations overnight with drone and missile fire after U.S. strikes hit Iran, both countries denouncing the attacks. Louisiana held a Senate primary runoff Saturday with another candidate backed by President Trump claiming victory. Republican Congresswoman Julia Letlow won Louisiana's GOP U.S. Senate primary Saturday. She defeated State Treasurer John Fleming in a runoff election. She'll face Democrat Jamie Davis in November. 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
6: And we continue with our American stories and with Steve Bell's story for our Do the Right Thing series, sponsored by the great folks at the Daniels Fund. After having been stiffed for $318,000 in today's dollars terms for construction work, Steve was determined to pay back almost the same amount to all of the vendors and contractors who'd helped him, and he thought that his best shot was to focus on cabinet making. Let's return to Steve.
7: I had met with an elder at one of our church I was going to, who had a successful career in the trucking industry, and I remember having coffee with him, asking him, what should I do? And he said, Steve, these are times when you have to compartmentalize. Take all of that bad debt and put it in a bucket. And go to every one of your suppliers and tell them that the only chance you have of paying them off is if you can stay in business. And promise that if they'll allow you to stay in business, you will absolutely stay current on every single current bill. You will never get past due on anything. And then you'll be allowed to chip away at the old stuff. And so I got tunnel vision. I had to make X amount of money every month to chip away at the old stuff. It's very simple. You spend less than you bring in. And if you're not willing to discipline yourself to spend less than you make, you're going to get in trouble. We tore up our credit cards. I didn't have any credit cards for 3 years. I took a scissors and whacked them all up, and if we didn't have money in the bank, we didn't buy it. Carolyn went to Goodwill and Salvation Army and Value Village and got clothes for our kids. We just made it through. We just did what we had to do. We had three small kids at the time, and you know, if you ask my children what it was like, I don't think any of them would have recollection of us being poor or doing without, but they will have recollection of me working a lot. I just found a letter that my daughter had written to my mother back in the late 80s, telling that my dad was working 12 hours a day, and it was an amazing letter to find. But I always made time for them. I always came home for dinner, and I read to them at night, made sure I could tuck them in bed, and then I'd go back to work. But we just made sure we spent time. That's all they wanted, was time, valuable time.

0: when I was going through those hard times, if I didn't have any money to pay them, I called them, explained it. So every single month, everybody I owed money to heard from me, either in the form of a check or a phone call. And it took me 6.5 years. I remember in 1988, I paid off the final bill. Not one person ever filed a lawsuit against me.
1: Still in business and stronger than ever, Steve's Belmont Cabinets helped establish frameless European-style cabinets in the U.S. and today are one of the industry leaders.
0: So I've dealt with the people that owed me money. Probably in my lifetime, I could count on less than two hands the number of people that owed me money that did what I did, which is pay it back incrementally. In 2009-10, I had probably $1 million of bad debt written off to me that I couldn't collect on. I can't tell you how many people have owed us money and then they just go silent. And if people would just communicate, we'll work with them till the end of the day. But I remember one guy in particular. He owed me about $80,000. And he called me up and he just said, "Steve, I'm so sorry. I am so sorry. Everything's getting taken away from me. There's nothing I can do. I can't make it right." And I remember writing him a letter and forgiving him the debt. I said, "Steve, I'm going to write this thing off and I'm not going to charge it against your account." And well, that person, he called, number one, it's another one of those moments, but he called me up weeping in appreciation. And his recommendation has brought me so much more business over the last 15 years than I could have ever gotten out of him. I could list about a half a dozen accounts, good paying accounts that I had right now, that were all brought to me by this one individual. You just have to do what's right. You have to love people. Because ultimately, people want to do business with people they trust. It doesn't matter what the law says. It doesn't matter what government says. People gravitate to people they trust and people who keep their word. And that will always be a higher standard than whatever lawful standard there might be out there. Our tagline in our business is, "We'll do it. We'll do what's right for you." And in the 40 years that I've been in business, we have never gone to litigation with a customer. I was a member of the KCMA, Kitchen Cabinet Manufacturers Association, for many, many years. And I would hear horror stories about all the lawsuits that were out there. So for anyone to have been in business for 40 years with 370 employees and doing millions and millions of dollars of revenue, not to have gone to court, I think is pretty rare. In fact, every banker, every business advisor I've ever talked to has commented on how rare that actually is. We just make sure that we take care of people. Even when we're not at fault, we just take care of people. God loves cabinets, and it sounds funny, but God loves what we do with cabinets. Every single one of our suppliers gets to pay their employees and pay their suppliers. Every one of our customers gets to sell our product and earn a living, a honest, worthwhile living, by selling our products and taking care of customers. Our end customers get to feed their families at beautiful kitchens. And our employees get to have pride and dignity in the value of work. Work is a blessing.

0: and a gift from God. And through our hard work, He takes pleasure in our efforts. That's how we demonstrate the creativity that God put into us. He created us in His image. He was a creative God, and we have creativity as a result of that. And so when we use that creativity to advance His kingdom and make the world a better place, I'm sure that He smiles.
1: And a special thanks to Monty Montgomery for the production and to Alex Cortez for bringing us the story and putting it together. And also a special thanks to Steve Bell for sharing his story with us. My goodness, to have not been in litigation for 40 years of business, what a testimony to the character of this business. Steve Bell's story, his Do the Right Thing story, here on Our American Story.

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4: 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Up next, a story about an American product that was released not so long ago, one you might be listening to this show on right now. 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
5: On January 9th, 2007, Apple co-founder Steve Jobs, already a legendary pitchman, put on what many considered the best business presentation in corporate history. Here's technology commentator Charlie Brown.
6: Steve Jobs was a master at teasing new technology to people, and everyone turned up to Macworld thinking they were seeing a new iPod or a new Mac. He was showing them something vastly different, something new, and something that was going to change the world, and he did it like the master that he was.
7: This is a day I've been looking forward to for 2.5 years.
5: At the Macworld conference in San Francisco, Jobs built up the narrative before he even mentioned a new product.
7: Every once in a while, a revolutionary product comes along that changes everything. 1984, we introduced the Macintosh. It didn't just change Apple. It changed the whole computer industry. In 2001, we introduced the first iPod. And it didn't just change the way we all listen to music. It changed the entire music industry. Well, today, we're introducing three revolutionary products of this class.
5: Jobs was famous for adding one more thing at the end of his keynotes. In his 2007 iPhone presentation, he put the twist at the beginning. The following excerpt is the most viewed and maybe the most memorable part of the iPhone presentation.
7: The first one is a widescreen iPod with touch controls. The second is a revolutionary mobile phone. And the third is a breakthrough internet communications device. So, three things: an iPod, a phone, and an internet communicator. An iPod, a phone. Are you getting it? These are not three separate devices. This is one device. And we are calling it iPhone. Today, Apple is going to reinvent the phone.
5: Every great story has a villain or a conflict in need of a resolution. In the 2007 iPhone keynote, Jobs showed several competing smartphones and pointed out their weaknesses

0: and then showed how the iPhone solved all their issues.
1: Now, here's four smartphones, right? Motorola Q, the BlackBerry, Palm Treo, Nokia E62, the usual suspects. And the problem with them is really sort of in the bottom 40 there. They all have these keyboards that are there whether you need them or not to be there. And they all have these control buttons that are fixed in plastic and are the same for every application. Well, every application wants a slightly different user interface, a slightly optimized set of buttons just for it. And what happens if you think of a great idea 6 months from now? You can't run around and add a button to these things. They're already shipped. Well, how do you solve this? It turns out we have solved it. We solved it in computers 20 years ago. We solved it with a bitmap screen that could display anything we want, put any user interface up, and a pointing device. We solved it with the mouse, right? We solved this problem. So how are we going to take this to a mobile device? Well, what we're going to do is get rid of all these buttons and just make a giant screen. Now, how are we going to communicate this? We don't want to carry around a mouse. No. Who wants a stylus? You have to get them and put them away and you lose them. Yuck. Nobody wants a stylus. So let's not use a stylus. We're going to use the best. We're going to use our fingers.
0: It's easy to forget how funny Jobs could be.
1: Enough. There's all the Starbucks. Now, I can get a list of Starbucks here, so I can pick that one if I want. And I can even go look at that Starbucks, and there it is, and let's give him a call.
2: Good morning, Starbucks, how can I help you?
1: Yes, I'd like to order 4,000 lattes to go, please. No, just kidding. Wrong number. Thank you. Bye-bye. Okay.
0: Today we look back, and it all looks so easy. But the launch of one of the best-selling products of all time was expected.
2: Good morning, Starbucks, how can I help you?
1: Yes, I'd like to order 4,000 lattes to go, please. No, just kidding. Wrong number. Thank you. Bye-bye. Okay.
0: Today we look back, and it all looks so easy. But the launch of one of the best-selling products of all time was expected by many to go disastrously wrong and take Apple's fortunes along.
3: Could happen.
1: I've got playlists here. I can go into my playlists. I've got artists. I've got songs.
3: The stress level is through the roof. You've never seen behind stage a more angsty, miserable group of people.
0: Jobs' team is stressed for good reason. Up until this point, the iPhone had never made it without a glitch through all the trial tests and practice presentations.
3: We had a very careful path. It was called the golden path that Steve had to follow. He had to do exactly these things in exactly this order. And if he didn't, it could crash.
0: What the audience didn't know was to avoid these crashes, there are several iPhones in Jobs' lectern, with Jobs discreetly switching between them. It would take a magician to figure out how he did it. Here's magician Penn Jillette.
4: He was doing switches. He would switch one iPhone for the other so he could show off different apps when they actually couldn't change.
0: But even with the multiple hidden iPhones, Andy Grignot and his team of engineers who watched backstage expected the worst. Grignot came prepared, especially for that grand finale crank call to Starbucks.
1: I could play with this for a long time.
3: I just anticipated all this going wrong. So on my drive, I brought with me a bottle of scotch. And what we decided to do is every one of us who was responsible for a certain part of the demo, whether it was playing some music, showing the maps, whoever was responsible for that part would take a shot. Problem was, I'd been involved for all of them. by the time Steve does the big finale, I'm completely wasted. He's got, at this point, maps going, there's paused music, all the software.

0: restart. We didn't know. It was the first time any of us as a group saw just a perfect demo. I mean, we'd never seen the whole thing go off without a hitch.
1: 5 months after Steve Jobs' presentation, as customers waited in line for days, the iPhone hit the shelves in the United States. The device is still Apple's most important product in their arsenal of cultural and technological must-have items. Today's app economy is bigger than Hollywood, and WhatsApp, Snapchat, Uber, Tinder, and more are essential parts of modern culture, collectively used by hundreds of millions of people every day. But before the iPhone, none of that existed.
2: And great work as always, and thanks to the folks at Hillsdale College, who, by the way, teach things like the fact that intellectual property rights, well, they're in the Constitution and they're in Article 1, and this innovation is not possible without that. And what free enterprise does for the world and for human progress. By the way, that clapping you kept hearing, that was not your typical corporate meeting and corporate launch, was it, folks? On this day in history in 2007, the iPhone is launched and changed the world. This is Our American Stories.

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10: Biden continues. I'm Deborah Valentine, Fox News. The U.S. continuing strikes against Iran after a second cargo ship was struck in the Strait of Hormuz. Fox

0: This Chanley Painter reports from New York.
1: The U.S. and Iran trading new strikes overnight, testing their already fragile ceasefire. U.S. officials say they struck more sites around the Strait of Hormuz, citing continued Iranian aggression. The strikes targeted several Iranian military sites, including air defenses, drone facilities, missiles, radar, and mine laying capabilities. Tehran quickly responded, saying it launched missiles and drones at the U.S. assets in Kuwait and Bahrain. No major damage or casualties have been reported. The IRGC says the U.S. broke the ceasefire and could now end diplomatic talks. The escalation began on Thursday when Tehran attacked a cargo ship with a drone in the vital waterway. The U.S. responded with strikes on western Iran. Iran retaliated by targeting U.S. facilities in Bahrain and an oil tanker.
0: Bahrain and Kuwait said today that Iran targeted their nations with drone and missile fire overnight after new U.S. airstrikes hit Iran. Part of the new ceasefire agreement between Israel and Lebanon includes Hezbollah disarmament. Israel's ambassador to the United Nations, Danny Danon, joining Fox News Live. He explains the agreement's implementation.
2: We need the Lebanese army to deploy and to assume those positions. So it will be a gradual process. And at the end of this process, hopefully, if the implementation will be successful, we will not see Hezbollah next to our border. That is the most crucial point for us.
0: The U.S. helped broker the agreement. Another candidate backed by President Trump claims victory. Republican Congresswoman Julia Letlow, endorsed by the president, won Louisiana's GOP U.S. Senate primary on Saturday. She'll face Democrat Jamie Davis in November. She defeated State Treasurer John Fleming. 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
0: An investigation's underway into California Governor Gavin Newsom's finances over allegations that he and his wife may be involved in several pay-to-play schemes. Fox's Max Gordon reports from L.A. on the allegations.
5: The official information about the investigation is scarce, and the Department of Justice still hasn't publicly acknowledged it. Still, this is what Governor Newsom had to say about what's going on.
6: They're demanding records. They're abusing the grand jury process, digging through years and years of random documents. Donald Trump isn't just coming after me because of my mean tweets. He's coming after me because I'm considering running for president.
5: While Newsom alleges that the investigation is purely political, and according to reporting from the California Post, there have been numerous instances where donors, tribal leaders, and business executives receive political appointments shortly before or after they made contributions to Newsom-linked political and charitable organizations.
0: Newsom's wife released a statement saying there were, quote, no boundaries to what Donald Trump will do to get his way, unquote. Rescue efforts continue and donations are pouring in following earthquakes in Venezuela. Fox's Dana Marie McNichol reports from Florida.
7: Hundreds of volunteers have shown up. So many people are here, they had to turn some away. The support is immense. Over $1 million worth of donations already in hand here at the warehouse. Now, many Venezuelans here tell me that they are thankful for how quickly the Trump administration moved resources into the country. U.S. Southern Command addressing the damage and coordination of military efforts. We have the most elite search and rescue crews from the U.S. and their canines on the ground. And I did speak to one volunteer from La Guaira, the area most affected. He told me hundreds of family, friends, teachers are gone. The pain is unimaginable.
0: The quakes have claimed at least 1,400 lives. I'm Deborah Valentine. This is Fox News.
8: KDD Weather Watch calls for a heat advisory that will be in effect for parts of the region starting Sunday afternoon. For the overnight hours, we'll see passing clouds. Temperatures drop back to 66. It will be windy. Lighter winds forecast Sunday with hot temperatures high around 94. We'll see lots of sunshine, too. Winds pick back up as we head towards Sunday night, although around 72 and mostly clear. Another hot and humid day for Monday, high around 91. We'll see sunshine and windy as well. Isolated showers and storms come in for Monday night, a low around 66, mostly clear and breezy. Highs in the upper 80s forecast for Tuesday with lots of sunshine. Areas of showers and storms forecast to come in starting Tuesday night with passing clouds. Temperatures bottom out around 64. From the 880 Weather Center, I'm meteorologist Regina Cole. For more, check KRVN.com. Right now, it's 76 degrees.
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11: 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Hey, we're going to go fishing with some Hall of Famers today. We're going to pick up the fly rod with the founder of Temple Fork Outfitters, Rick Pope. It's a flashback interview from about 10 years ago that I think you'll enjoy. We're going to give Alton Jones Sr. a handful of baits to use, but he's going to tell us what lakes he'd take those particular baits to. That'll be fun. And Hall of Famer bass angler Mark Davis recalls the great late Ray Scott. I'm glad you're here. Let's start in central South Dakota with my good friend from the Dead Rabbit Lodge, David Heelan. David, I wish I was there with you getting a little tractor time in South Dakota right now.
12: I heard that, Billy. It's kind of nice up here this time of year. The spring weather is fantastic, and we're rolling into summer, getting this habitat ready for these all the wildlife and the pheasants, and it's just a great time of the year up here right now.
11: Yes, sir. And you see a lot of wildlife because you guys, you don't go in and harvest everything and take it down bare. You grow crops for the pheasants.
12: Oh, yeah. I think it's important, Billy, to try to do the best that we can to promote wildlife habitat and to help the wildlife thrive here in South Dakota, and a good many of the farmers in South Dakota are like that, Billy, and that's one of the reasons that we've been able to keep such a great population of pheasants across the state and be the number one pheasant hunting destination in the United States. So it's all about habitat and, you know, trying to do your best to help wildlife.
11: So let's talk about the birds a little bit. To do that, we need to go back to winter. What was winter like in South Dakota this year? Because that can kill a lot of pheasants.
12: You know, winter, this past winter was another mild winter, which is very good for carryover of wildlife and pheasants in particular. So we've seen a very good carryover from winter. So far, we've had an exceptionally good spring. By now, almost all the crops have been planted in South Dakota. All the crops that we plant have been planted, and in fact, we've had some rains, and the crops are already coming up. So things are looking very good. Just the other day, I did see two different hens. It was different times of the day in different areas on our grounds, but I did see hens with clutches running around. Wow. So that's definitely a wonderful thing, and we're looking forward to a very good hunting season.
13: Yeah, you know, if you're seeing baby birds already, then I think that's isn't that early? Isn't this kind of early or on the front end typically of when you'd start to see them?
12: Yeah, it's a little bit on the front end, Billy, but it usually starts happening, mid-June, maybe a little on the front end, but usually starts around mid-June.
13: Okay. You and I are both quail guys, so we know if we go park the pickup in the pasture in the summer and we listen for 5 minutes and do a whistle count, we'll get a pretty good idea of what kind of reproductive numbers are out in that field. Those are male birds courting females. How about up in South Dakota? You guys do crow counts. What have your crow counts early on been looking like?
12: You know, our crow counts, and we try to do, you know, our own private crow count, say, you know, in our area and our grounds and all, you know, our crow count is very high. Probably the highest that we've seen it in several years. Mm-hmm. And I attribute that to the last three winters being very mild, with no ice situations, and we definitely had some snow, but no long carryover of snow. So I think we're on the scale of moving up as far as pheasants numbers go in South Dakota.
13: Awesome. Well, I'm coming back to see you this fall, and I'd like to put my order in now for a good steak, a crackling fire, and a bunch of birds flying up my nose. Can we do that?
12: We can sure do that. That is not a problem, Billy. We'll put you down for that, and it will definitely happen.
13: Hey, summer hailstorms can be an issue. Some things can still happen, so I'll be checking back with you. But right now, we're looking great, and I appreciate the update, David. Thank you.
12: Thank you very much, Billy. Great talking to you.
11: David Helan at the Dead Rabbit Lodge, north of Pierre, South Dakota. 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

0: From the rough brush of South Texas to the thick bush of South Africa, it's Kender Outdoors.
1: Hey, if your dog suffers from an itchy coat, and hot weather like this can bring that out even more, you might want to give Purina Pro Plan Sensitive Skin Formula a try. It's worked really well for a lot of dogs. How about an older dog that could benefit from added glucosamine for joint health or any other number of issues that your dog might have? There are over 80 Purina Pro Plan formulas and one that's perfect for your dog wherever quality dog fuel is sold. We're going to go bass fishing all over the United States. A few years ago, my friend Alton Jones, professional angler, Major League Fishing, and big Baylor Bear fan, alumnus, and I had a conversation. I said, Alton, I'm going to give you some baits. You tell me where you're going to take those baits to fish them. Fun conversation, one worth sharing again.
2: Alton, thank you for hanging on. I appreciate the time.
3: Hey, I'm always ready to go fishing. You said before the break we're going fishing.
2: And here we go. I'm gonna name a series of baits one at a time. And when I give you a single bait, and all lakes are open, there are no restrictions, okay, you tell me where you're going to take that particular bait to go fishing, okay?
3: And okay, sounds like a plan.
2: We're going to pick your brain a little bit and be prepared when we go to these lakes with the right tools in our toolbox. So first bait I'm going to give Alton Jones with an open map in front of you is a spinner bait.
3: Oh, you're giving me a spinner bait. I am going to take that spinner bait and I am going to go to, golly, there's so many places I want to throw that spinner bait.
2: Take it anywhere.
3: Now, let me ask you, can I pick my favorite time of the year for it and all that kind of thing?
2: Sure, yeah.
3: Okay. If you're going to give me a spinnerbait, I am going to take it to Lake Wheeler, and I'm going to, in Alabama, on the Tennessee River, and I'm going to take it there during the shad spawn. So,
2: well, there
3: like late April, early May, and just fish it around as much shallow cover as I can find.
2: There you go, and I bet it's a little white spinnerbait, light, small.
3: It's absolutely. You know, I only throw two colors of spinnerbaits. Well, actually three. I throw a white one, and I'll throw a chartreuse one, and I'll throw a white and chartreuse one on days when I can't make up my mind.
2: All right, here we go. An old-fashioned, good old-fashioned topwater Zara Spook.
3: Okay, Zara Spook. All right, for that one, I am going to

0: Lake Champlain on the Vermont-New York border.
1: That's interesting.
0: And I'm going there in like late June. It's post-spawn. The smallmouth have come off the beds and they're gathering up on these points that have chunk rock on them and sand mix. And they will blow a spook out of the water and another one will get it before it lands. It's exciting.
1: Catching smallmouth on a spook. That is a hoot.
0: Absolutely. Oh, it's great.
1: That's
0: It's great. And
1: cool.
0: the faster you work it, the worse they want it, the more they want it.
1: And if I give you a frog, is that going to take you in a different direction?
0: Yes, it is. If you give me a frog, I'm probably going to Fayette County. And Fayette's one of my favorite lakes. Those fish love to get in the dirt shallow, especially if the lake's full, in like October. And those fish that you talk about, some fun frog fishing up around the cattails or the duckweed. Sometimes there's some other little shallow aquatic vegetation that grows, but it'll be matted up. A lot of times your boat's like in 18 inches of water and you're still casting closer to the bank, and you'll be surprised what you'll draw out from under those mats.
1: I'm sure. I'm sure. All right. A crankbait. It's got to have a whip on it, but any depth crankbait.
0: Any depth, okay. Oh man, that's another one that there's so many places I love to fish it. Okay, you said any depth. Let's go
1: Yes,
0: to La
1: sir.
0: Crosse, Wisconsin, and let's get on the Mississippi River, and let's go in June or July, and I want the water to be a little bit high on that river. And what it does is it pushes the bass out of the weed beds. As the current starts flowing in the Mississippi, it pushes them to rocks where they can get out of it. And you can parallel those rocks. And here's my bait. It's going to be a baby one minus, the old man's baby one minus that dives about, it dives about 10 to 12 inches deep. You parallel those rocks and they will knock the rod out of your hand. And they're quality fish. I mean, they're 2 to 4 pounders. And you'll catch mostly largemouth, but you will get an occasional brown fish in there with them too. So it's a hoot. It can be, in the right conditions, 70 to 100 bites a day.
1: Oh, I'm going with Alton.
0: Yeah, come with me.
1: And the last bait I'm going to give you is a plastic worm.
0: Okay. Man, plastic worm. Gosh, that's one of my favorites to throw. And so picking a spot for it is really hard, but let me think about this one just a second. My favorite place to fish a worm. Well, let's go to Florida. We're going to just go to Florida and we're going to pick Okeechobee. It's vast flats of, I like to get around the emergent vegetation, like the little needle grass or the cattails that come up, and I'm in, 2 to 3 feet of water. Use a little bitty 8 ounce weight and a great big old either 8 or 10 inch June bug, Texas rig worm, and just throw it out and just work it slow back on the bottom, old school. And it's another really fun place. It's good. Starting in late January, as long as you get a warm up on through about the early part of March. Of course, a worm's always good in Florida, but that would be my prime time, would be that late January through mid-March.
1: There you go. Alton, the first time I launched my boat on the Kissimmee chain, I launched there at the state park on Kissimmee and came down the canal and out into the lake. And I said, there's a fish behind every weed out here. I am about to knock them in the head. And I don't think I caught a fish all that first day. They love the vegetation, but they love certain vegetation. It's hard when you first pull out there to figure out which one of these do they like. Because they've got
0: That's
1: a
0: right.
1: salad bar.
0: And
1: Go
0: that's
1: ahead.
0: actually a situation where it's hard bottom is what makes the difference. Why some weeds are better than others. The weeds will grow anywhere, but the ones that have hard bottom, either sand or usually in Florida, it's going to be sand bottom. But even around here, I just Lake Waco, for example, where I grew up, cut my teeth fishing. I used to be big on, I'd put out brush piles And some brush piles would work and some wouldn't. And I never really understood why until a few years later when I got to realizing if I put that brush pile on an area with hard bottom, it was a much more productive piece of cover, and the fish used it a whole lot better. So it's kind of the same. Yeah. Now, hard bottom here and hard bottom in Florida is different. You know, Florida, you either got mud or sand. Here, you might have mud or sand or gravel or rock or boulder. Yeah, I mean, you know, so the harder the better.
1: You know, I think hard surface in the spring, but it's year-round. Year-round they prefer
0: year-round.
1: That
0: they
1: stuff.
0: Do. And, sure. And irregardless of depth, they prefer that.
1: My wife is a Baylor alum, and I'm an old TCU Horn Frog, and we love each other very much, Elton, but when for 3 hours every fall we don't speak to each other. Hey, always good to talk to you, Elton. I enjoy my conversations, and we're watching, okay?
0: Okay, Billy, thanks for your time.
2: This is Elton Jones Sr.'s 36th year as a touring professional bass angler, and it's his last. He's retiring at the end of this year. He won the 2008 Bassmaster Classic. He's won over $3 million. He's done it all. Considered one of the greatest of all time, Elton Jones. We're going to lay down the bass rig and pick up the fly rod with Rick Pope, founder of Temple Fork Outfitters Fly Rods, when we come back from the coffee pot.
3: Hey, it's Elton Jones Jr., and when I'm not in the great outdoors, I'm thinking about it with Kinder Outdoors.
2: Can you believe it's time to start gearing up for the 2026 Texas Trophy Hunters Extravaganza shows? It all gets kicked off in Houston, July 31st through August 2nd, NRG Center. Then San Antonio, August 7th through the 9th at the Freeman Coliseum Expo Hall. And wrap it all up in Fort Worth, August 21st through the 23rd at the Fort Worth Convention Center. The Texas Trophy Hunters Extravaganza, celebrating 50 years. What a party. We'll see you there.
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5: The ADD Weather Watch calls for a heat advisory that will be in effect for parts of the region starting Sunday afternoon. For the overnight hours, we'll see passing clouds. Temperatures drop back to 66. It will be windy. Lighter winds forecast Sunday with hot temperatures high around 94. We'll see lots of sunshine, too. Winds pick back up as we head towards Sunday night, low around 72 and mostly clear. Another hot and humid day for Monday, high around 91. We'll see sunshine and windy as well. Isolated showers and storms come in for Monday night, a low around 66, mostly clear and breezy. Highs in the upper 80s forecast for Tuesday with lots of sunshine. Areas of showers and storms forecast to come in starting Tuesday night with passing clouds. Temperatures bottom out around 64. From the 880 Weather Center, I'm meteorologist Regina Cole. For more, check KRVN.com. Right now, it's 75 degrees.
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2: Billy, always good to see you. Thanks. And it's been, at least 10, 12, 15 years,
3: yep,
2: you know.
3: It's been a while.
2: Long-time fan.
3: It certainly has. What a great guy. I'm going to talk to you about the fly rod today, because we're getting into that time of year where it's perfect weather, Rick, to go stand in a stream or on the bow of a boat somewhere.
2: My son-in-law-to-be yesterday caught one out of four carp that he hooked out on Lake Buchanan. And anything shallow with a fly rod is it's kind of like bow hunting. It's the adrenaline factor is a lot higher than it is using a 3-9 scope, and I love it.
3: Absolutely, yeah, and that's the thing about the fly rod. It doesn't matter if you're catching sunfish in the small community pond or if you're catching bonefish with Lefty Cray, you're going to have a ball.
2: God bless bluegills. Probably the best starter fish ever. Got more of us addicted to the sport than anything. And everything's fun with a fly rod, from billfish down. And, you know, the opportunity to do it's never been greater.
3: Right. Hey, Rick, so as you hold that fly rod in your hand through the years, you advance and you develop some favorites and some things you like to do. Freshwater or saltwater for Rick?
2: You know, I kind of turned into a saltwater guy.
3: Yeah.
2: The numbers are tough. Challenging, winds blowing, everything is harder. You're going to let them go anyway. The Kodak moments are a little more precious.
3: Right, yeah. Favorite fish, bonefish?
2: Since I said saltwater, I'd have to say bonefish, but, you know, number two would be smallmouth bass, freshwater.
3: Oh, yeah, you know, it doesn't matter what kind of stick or string you're using, smallmouth bass are just a ton of fun. Do you have a favorite smallmouth destination that you like to visit?
2: Probably the all-time favorite has been the Penobscot River up in Maine. Since Larry Dahlberg joined us last year, he's got some places in Wisconsin and Minnesota that are supposed to be epic. So that's on my bucket list next.
3: Absolutely, absolutely. For folks that have never tried the fly rod, they've fished with conventional gear all of their life, and I think there's a lot of people out there like this that love to fish, and they fish spinning gear, bait caster, whatever, for years and years and years, and never just picked up a fly rod because they thought, that's too difficult. They're wrong. Aren't they?
2: 10 years or so ago, when Gary Loomis joined us, we started doing conventional rods, and one of my great fears was that, you know, being a Central Texas redneck, that the fly guys and the conventional guys aren't get along. And I was wrong. The conventional anglers, for the most part, see fly rods and think, I've always wanted to try that. Learning curve's a little bit steep initially, but the rewards are immense.
3: Yes, they absolutely are. My first fly rod, Rick, was a fiberglass something or other that I bought for $25 at Walmart, which was a lot of money at Walmart for a fishing pole, because I just had to have some of that. And I was going up to the White River with my spinning gear, been there many times before, and I thought, this time I'm taking a fly rod. And I fumbled around and learned and read and finally caught a fish. And it changed my fishing life. It's so much fun.
2: I got to start really early with a Shakespeare Wonder Rod about 1960. Foam spiders, bluegill, little bass in Central Texas around the farm. Never gave up the conventional gear, but when the conditions are right, the opportunity's right, it's an awesome piece of equipment to have.
3: Yeah, absolutely is. Boy, we're blessed to have some tremendous, just right here in North America, and we've got stations that carry us all over the United States, and everywhere that they can hear us, from Florida to Wisconsin to Alaska, we're blessed to have great fly fishing everywhere you go.
2: environmentally conscious people, fly fishers are among the very, very best. And when I got into the business 22 years ago, everybody said, well, where do you fly fish in Dallas, Texas? You know, the trip starts at DFW, and you're 3.5 hours from anywhere in North America.
0: Yeah,
2: so
0: exactly,
2: you're right.
3: And, you know, it's not a far drive from here. It's a pleasant drive, really, to the White River, the Buffalo in Arkansas, Norfolk River. They're having a little trouble on Norfolk right now, but it'll be back because of low water in the lake. But we've talked about this before. The White River may be the finest trout fishery in North America.
2: Very well could be. And for the monster brown trout, you know, they ping pong back and forth from the North Fork of the White to the White to the record brown trout. And the water is beautiful. The country is beautiful. Everything about it. I don't know that I would rather go there than I would to the Rockies.
0: Yeah, yeah.
3: Can't hardly go wrong either way, I tell you. Hey, Rick, you've had an opportunity because you guys built such a wonderful fly rod at Temple Fork, and word got out, and people liked your product. You've had an opportunity to fish with some of the very best fly fishermen and some of the most famous folks that maybe were not that great with the fly rod, but who are some of the folks you've had an opportunity to fish with through the years because of your great success with your rods?
2: The first notable would have been Flip Pallet, and my first saltwater fly trip down to Florida, Biscayne Bay, Flamingo. 83 was the first year. My biggest bonefish goes back to 1984 with Flip. We became great friends, and then I realized he fished for work and he hunted deer for fun, and so he's been to the family ranch down in Hill Country 30-some-odd years now.
3: Wow, he comes down every year still?
2: Every year.
3: Oh, that's awesome. That's awesome. And then a time came when Lefty Cray wanted to join the team and be with you guys. Do you just sit and listen when you're in Lefty's presence?
2: In the shadow of giants, Lefty has become such an incredible good friend, and you know, he can't stop teaching. He just turned 92 years old, and he was planning to come down to my daughter's wedding, but he does an event every weekend at 92, and he told me the other day that because of selfies and kids in his lap and everything and cell phones, every time he leaves, he's got some kind of new cold virus. So
3: I remember the first meeting that I had with Lefty, which you arranged. He said something that day which was profound, and I'll always remember it, and I use it from time to time as I have more candles on my birthday cake, Rick. And he said, "I'm so old I can remember when women wore earrings and men wore tattoos."
2: Well put. I mean, there are books of Lefty-isms.
3: Yeah. What a prince of a guy he is. How many other folks, maybe from the entertainment world or whatever, are fishing your rods? Or maybe you see a picture of them somewhere, and they're fishing a Temple Fork rod, and you go, wow, that's pretty cool.
2: Tons. And, you know, from Flip and Lefty and Yvonne Chouinard fishing the Buccaneer Bones, Pirates of the Flats, all those type things, and doing it with TV celebrities, movie celebrities, you know, more than I could ever name. But it's interesting to get a call from Michael Keaton at the warehouse, and the office girls are saying, "Was that really Michael?" Well, Lefty told him about BDK fly rods, and he wanted to talk about rods for his place in Montana. And
3: oh, that's terrific. Well, congratulations. The Dallas chapter of the Coastal Conservation Association recently awarded you with their most grand respect. And you told me, boy, I don't deserve this. You're the only guy that would say that about Rick Pope. You do deserve it. Congratulations.
2: Well, the company and the ethic deserves it. Trying to get more people into the sport. The fish are the canary in the coal mine. And the more people that are aware and trying to catch them, the more they are trying to take care of them. So God bless the CCA. It's all good.
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0: Can you believe it's time to start gearing up for the 2026 Texas Trophy Hunters Extravaganza shows? It all gets kicked off in Houston, July 31st through August 2nd, NRG Center. Then San Antonio, August 7th through the 9th at the Freeman Coliseum Expo Hall. And wrap it all up in Fort Worth, August 21st through the 23rd at the Fort Worth Convention Center. The Texas Trophy Hunters Extravaganza, celebrating 50 years. 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
1: Summertime, that's a good time to lean back under the shade tree and remember some old friends and good conversations from the past. When Bass founder Ray Scott passed away, I called my friend Mark Davis up in Mount Ida, Arkansas, Hall of Fame bass angler. I knew they were close, and I wanted to hear his thoughts.
3: Mark, the fishing industry lost one of its giants just days ago in Ray Scott, and I thought about you and a handful of guys that have been doing this a while. Surely you've got memories of Ray and worked with him quite a bit.
4: Absolutely, Billy. I've got so many great memories of Ray. And, you know, I guess the first one that comes to mind was a funny story. Ray could sell ice to Eskimos. You know, I mean, he was the ultimate salesman, always looking for a way to make a dollar. And he was always on to me. He knew I liked to hunt. And he was always wanting me to do this Saskatchewan deer hunting. I don't know exactly what he had invested up there in Saskatchewan, but he was part owner or something of a big 20 square miles of property that he had up there with a lot of big whitetail. So, you know, he kept telling me, and I don't remember the price. It was like $6,000. Imagine, this is back in the early 90s. $6,000 to go on this deer hunt. And I'm like, no, Ray, I can't afford that, you know. And he just kept on and on and on about it. And I never would go. So I won angler of the year in 95. And he said, well, what about now? You could afford it now. And I said, well, no, not really. I said, not really, Ray. You don't pay enough to win angler of the year to do that. So we went to the Classic, and we were at a Classic over in North Carolina, there at Greensboro, and we just happened that we got on the elevator at the same time on this big Hilton or Sheraton or whatever it was. We're there where we were staying. And he said, now, Mark Davis, he said, now, I've been trying to get you going on this hunting deal. He said, now, if you won the Classic, would you go? I said, oh, well, yeah, sure. If I win the Classic, I'll go. Now, I'll be John Brown if I didn't win the Classic, you know. And as soon as he gave me the trophy and all that, we got off stage, he looked at me and he said, we're going to Saskatchewan. I said, yes, we are, Ray. We're going to Saskatchewan. Actually, it was myself and Tommy Biffle and David Fritz and a couple other guys went on that trip, and we had a great time. Had a great time up there.

0: No, I'm going to be talking to a lot of folks about their memories of Ray Scott, and no one is going to top that story. That's Ray Scott in a nutshell right there. He was always trying to sell something.
1: Oh, yeah. Yeah, he was, you know, he told this one on himself. I got to say, I got to tell you this real quick. So when he was in grade school, he was a pretty good size, you know, tall. Ray was a tall guy, and he had a pretty hefty appetite. So he figured out his mother would make these homemade sandwiches. They were just absolutely just wonderful. You know, South Alabama, good old country cook, Ray's mama. So Ray would figure out, he said, well, you know, I could sell half of my sandwich every day. And he said, I could probably make a nickel for half a sandwich. So he started selling half a sandwich every day for a nickel. And the kids were just lined up fighting over it. He said, so I decided, I told Mom, he told her, that one sandwich is just not enough. I'm going to eat two. So she makes two sandwiches. Well, Ray, being the entrepreneur he was, he didn't stop that extra sandwich as a whole. He cut it in half. And so now he's making 15 cents a day. And the sandwiches were so good, the kids were fighting over them. And finally, the principal had to call Ray's mother and say, Mrs. Scott, you're going to have to quit this, you know, stop this making these sandwiches. It's causing such a disturbance in the lunchroom. She said, what are you talking about? She said, Ray is selling these sandwiches. So, so Ray got busted for selling sandwiches. But, I mean, this is when he was in grade school. So this, what a guy! He was such a he was always looking for a way to make a nickel, and had a lot of fun along the way, dude. And I miss him so much. But what a character!
0: Boy, he sold bass fishing to America, didn't he? Didn't he have a great idea?
1: He did. He really did. And he did have to sell it. You know, if you go back and look at that. That wasn't an easy task. You know, he created and he birthed a new sport and sold it to America is what he did. And that was no easy job what he did. You look way back in when he started back in the 60s. But, he did it.
0: And
1: how many of us have been able to carve out a living from what Ray started back in those days. We owe him so much.
0: Oh, yeah, absolutely. And, you know, the way he did it and thought things through to put everybody on an airplane and fly them to an unknown lake with a box of tackle and matching boats for everybody, that level playing field, that was a big attention getter. That was one way to make your tournament fair, but it was really a big story for the media.
1: It was, and he realized the importance of that.
0: Yeah, he sure did.
1: Way back there, he sure did. What a guy.
0: Mark, I appreciate you sharing your race stories with us, and I knew that his death would touch you personally and set you to reminiscing a bit, and I appreciate you doing that with us. Thank you, Butch.
1: You bet, Betty. Anytime. Enjoyed it, buddy.
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7: Argentina is 3-0 at the World Cup after a 3-1 victory over Jordan. Lionel Messi scored in the 80th minute as a second-half sub. Austria was facing elimination but got a goal in the 96th minute to advance thanks to a 3-3 tie over Algeria. Colombia is a group winner after its 0-0 tie against Portugal. Wins for Congo DR, Croatia, and group winner England, which beat Panama 2-0. In golf, Victor Hovland leads by one stroke in Connecticut. To baseball, Tampa Bay now tied for first with the Yankees in the AL East. Yanks lost 4-1 at Boston. Then Tampa Bay was a home winner against Arizona 4-2. Colorado's Hunter Goodman hit three home runs in the Rockies' 8-5 victory at Minnesota. The Dodgers got nine runs in the sixth and won 15-3 at San Diego. Giants 5-0 over Atlanta. The Mets ended a seven-game losing streak, beating the Phillies 6-2.
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9: Biden continues. I'm Deborah Valentine, Fox News. The U.S. continuing strikes against Iran after a second cargo ship was struck in the Strait of Hormuz. Fox's Chanley Painter reports from New York.
10: The U.S. and Iran trading new strikes overnight, testing their already fragile ceasefire. U.S. officials say they struck more sites around the Strait of Hormuz, citing continued Iranian aggression. The strikes targeted several Iranian military sites, including air defenses, drone facilities, missiles, radar, and mine laying capabilities. Tehran quickly responded, saying it launched missiles and drones at the U.S. assets in Kuwait and Bahrain. No major damage or casualties have been reported. The IRGC says the U.S. broke the ceasefire and could now end diplomatic talks. The escalation began on Thursday when Tehran attacked a cargo ship with a drone in the vital waterway. The U.S. responded with strikes on western Iran. Iran retaliated by targeting U.S. facilities in Bahrain and an oil tanker.
9: Bahrain and Kuwait said today that Iran targeted their nations with drone and missile fire overnight after new U.S. airstrikes hit Iran. Part of the new ceasefire agreement between Israel and Lebanon includes Hezbollah.

0: Come share our campfire and a good story or two. Kender Outdoors.
1: 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November, December, I'll be back up in South Dakota. I love South Dakota. It's home away from home. I'll be with my friend David Heelan up there at the Dead Rabbit Lodge, shooting pheasants, following those bird dogs around. David, I wish I was up there with you right now on a tractor.
2: I heard that, Billy. It's kind of nice up here this time of year. The spring weather is fantastic, and we're rolling into summer, getting this habitat ready for these all the wildlife and the pheasants, and it's just a great time of the year up here right now.
3: Yes, sir. And you see a lot of wildlife because you don't go in and harvest everything and take it down bare. You grow crops for the pheasants.
2: Oh, yeah. I think it's important, Billy, to try to do the best that we can to promote wildlife habitat and to help the wildlife thrive here in South Dakota. And a good many of the farmers in South Dakota are like that, Billy. And that's one of the reasons that we've been able to keep such a great population of pheasants across the state and be the number one pheasant hunting destination in the United States. So it's all about habitat and, trying to do your best to help wildlife.
3: So let's talk about the birds a little bit. To do that, we need to go back to winter. What was winter like in South Dakota this year? Because that can kill a lot of pheasants.
2: Winter, this past winter was another mild winter, which is very good for carryover of wildlife and pheasants in particular. So we've seen a very good carryover from winter. So far, we've had an exceptionally good spring. By now, almost all the crops have been planted in South Dakota. All the crops that we plant have been planted, and in fact, we've had some rains, and the crops are already coming up. So things are looking very good. Just the other day, I did see two different hens. It was different times of the day in different areas on our grounds, but I did see hens with clutches running around.
3: Wow.
2: So that's definitely a wonderful thing, and we're looking forward to a very good hunting season.
3: Yeah, if you're seeing baby birds already, then I think isn't that early? Isn't this kind of early or on the front end typically of when you'd start to see them?
2: Yeah, it's a little bit on the front end, Billy, but it usually starts happening, mid-June, maybe a little on the front end, but usually starts around mid-June.
3: Okay, you and I are both quail guys, so we know if we go park the pickup in the pasture in the summer and we listen for 5 minutes and do a whistle count, we'll get a pretty good idea of what kind of reproductive numbers are out in that field. Those are male birds courting females. How about up in South Dakota? You guys do crow counts. What have your crow counts early on been looking like?
2: Our crow counts, and we try to do, our own private crow count, in our area and our grounds and all, our crow count is very high, probably the highest that we've seen it in several years. Mm. And I attribute that to the last three winters being very mild, with no ice situations, and we definitely had some snow, but no long carryover of snow. So I think we're on the scale of moving up as far as pheasants numbers go in South Dakota.
3: Awesome. Well, I'm coming back to see you this fall, and I'd like to put my order in now for a good steak, a crackling fire, and a bunch of birds flying up my nose. Can we do that?
2: We can sure do that. That is not a problem, Billy. We'll put you down for that, and it will definitely happen.
3: Hey, summer hailstorms can be an issue. Some things can still happen, so I'll be checking back with you. But right now, we're looking great, and I appreciate the update, David. Thank you.
2: Thank you very much, Billy. Great talking to you.
1: Yes, sir. If you've never done it, do it right when you go. 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
1: 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And wrap it all up in Fort Worth, August 21st through the 23rd at the Fort Worth Convention Center. The Texas Trophy Hunters Extravaganza, celebrating 50 years. 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
1: 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Alton Jones has won over $3 million catching big green bass. Fishing his final year as a professional, retiring at the end of this Major League Fishing Bass Pro Tour season. Won the 2008 Bassmaster Classic. And I had a little fun with him on the phone a year or two ago, handing him baits and watching him take those baits fishing in various lakes.
2: Alton, thank you for hanging on. I appreciate the time.
3: Hey, I'm always ready to go fishing. You said before the break we're going fishing.
2: And here we go. I'm gonna name a series of baits one at a time. And when I give you a single bait, and all lakes are open, there are no restrictions. Okay. You tell me where you're going to take that particular bait to go fishing, okay?
3: And okay, sounds like a plan.
2: We're going to pick your brain a little bit and be prepared when we go to these lakes with the right tools in our toolbox. So first bait I'm going to give Alton Jones with an open map in front of you is a spinner bait.
3: Oh, you're giving me a spinner bait. I am going to take that spinner bait and I am going to go to, golly, there's so many places I want to throw that spinner bait.
2: take it anywhere.
3: Now, let me ask you, can I pick my favorite time of the year for it and all that kind of thing?
2: Sure, yeah.
3: Okay. If you're going to give me a spinnerbait, I am going to take it to Lake Wheeler, and I'm going to, in Alabama, on the Tennessee River, and I'm going to take it there during the shad spawn. So,
2: like
3: late April, early May, and just fish it around as much shallow cover as I can find.
2: There you go, and I bet it's a little white spinnerbait, light, small.
3: It's absolutely. You know, I only throw two colors of spinnerbaits. Well, actually three. I throw a white one, and I'll throw a chartreuse one, and I'll throw a white and chartreuse one on days when I can't make up my mind.
2: All right, here we go. An old-fashioned, good old-fashioned topwater Zara Spook.
3: Okay, Zara Spook. All right, for that one, I am going to Lake Champlain on the Vermont-New York border.
2: That's interesting.
3: And I'm going there in like late June. It's post-spawn. The smallmouth have come off the beds and they're gathering up on these points that have chunk rock on them and sand mix. And they will blow a spook out of the water and another one will get it before it lands. It's just exciting.
2: Catching smallmouth on a spook. That is a hoot.
3: Absolutely. Oh, it's great. That's great. Cool. And the faster you work it, the worse they want it, the more they want it.
2: And if I give you a frog, is that going to take you in a different direction?
3: Yes, it is. If you give me a frog, I'm probably going to Fayette County.
2: Mm-hmm.
3: And, Fayette's one of my favorite lakes. Those fish love to get in the dirt shallow, especially if the lake's full. In like October, and those fish that you talk about, some fun frog fishing up around the cattails or the duckweed. Sometimes there's some other little shallow aquatic vegetation that grows, but it'll be matted up. A lot of times your boat's like in 18 inches of water and you're still casting closer to the bank, and you'll be surprised what you'll draw out from under those mats.
2: I'm sure. All right, a crankbait, it's got to have a lip on it, but any depth crankbait.
3: Any depth, okay. Oh, man, that's another one that there's so many places I love to fish it. Okay, you said any depth. Let's go to La Crosse, Wisconsin, and let's get on the Mississippi River, and let's go in June or July, and I want the water to be a little bit high on that river. And what it does is it pushes the bass out of the weed beds. As the current starts flowing in the Mississippi, it pushes them to rocks where they can get out of it. And you can parallel those rocks. And here's my bait. It's going to be a baby one minus, the old man's baby one minus that dives about 10 to 12 inches deep. You parallel those rocks and they will knock the rod out of your hand. And they're quality fish. I mean, they're 2 to 4 pounders. And you'll catch mostly largemouth, but you will get an occasional brownfish in there with them too. So it's a hoot. It can be, in the right conditions, 70 to 100 bites a day.
2: Oh, I'm going with Alton.
3: Yeah, come with me.
2: And the last bait I'm going to give you is a plastic worm.
3: Okay. Man, plastic worm. Gosh, that's one of my favorites to throw. So picking a spot for it is really hard, but let me think about this one just a second. My favorite place to fish a worm. Well, let's go to Florida. We're going to just go to Florida and we're going to pick Okeechobee. It's vast flats of, I like to get around the emergent vegetation, like the little needle grass or the cattails that come up, and I'm in, you know, 2 to 3 feet of water. Use a little bitty 8-ounce weight and a great big old either 8 or 10-inch June bug, Texas rig worm, and just throw it out and just work it slow back on the bottom, old school. And it's another really fun place. It's good. Starting in late January, as long as you get a warm up on through about the early part of March. Of course, a worm's always good in Florida, but that would be my prime time, would be that late January through mid-March.
2: There you go. You know, Alton, the first time I launched my boat on the Kissimmee chain, I launched there at the state park on Kissimmee and came down the canal and out into the lake. And I said, there's a fish behind every weed out here. I'm about to knock them in the head. And I don't think I caught a fish all that first day. They love the vegetation, but they love certain vegetation. It's hard when you first pull out there to figure out which one of these do they like. Because they've got a salad bar.
3: and that's actually a situation where it's hard bottom is what makes the difference. Why some weeds are better than others. The weeds will grow anywhere, but the ones that have hard bottom, either sand or usually in Florida, it's going to be sand bottom. But even around here, you know, just Lake Waco, for example, where I grew up, cut my teeth fishing. I used to be big on, you know, I'd put out brush piles, and some brush piles would work and some wouldn't. And I never really understood why until a few years later, where I got to realizing if I put that brush pile on an area with hard bottom, it was a much more productive piece of cover, and the fish used it a whole lot better. So it's kind of the same. Yeah. Now, hard bottom here and hard bottom in Florida is different. You know, Florida, you either got mud or sand. Here, you might have mud or sand or gravel or rock or boulder. Yeah, I mean, you know, so the harder, the better.
2: You know, I think hard surface in the spring, but it's year-round. Year-round, they prefer
3: year-round.
2: That stuff.
3: And irregardless of depth, they prefer that.
2: My wife is a Baylor alum, and I'm an old TCU Horned Frog, and we love each other very much, Alton, but when for 3 hours every fall we don't speak to each other. Hey, always good to talk to you, Alton. I enjoy my conversations, and we're watching, okay?
3: Okay, Billy, thanks for your time.
1: One of my favorite guys, always, always, always ready to tell you about his Lord and Savior, Jesus Christ. He's bold in his faith. Alton Jones, what a guy, what a champion. Maybe the best sight fisherman ever. We're going to make a little run to the coffee pot, but when we come back, it's another Hall of Famer. This guy, Rick Pope, my old friend Rick Pope and I, had a conversation about a decade ago about the fly rod. Just two guys talking about catching fish with a fly rod. And it's a fun conversation. We're going to roll that back for you. Then we're headed for Mount Ida, Arkansas, the Hall of Famer, bass angler, Mark Davis, and his memories of the great Ray Scott.
4: This is professional angler Rick Klun, and when I'm not in the great outdoors, I'm thinking about it with Kinder Outdoors.
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5: The ADD Weather Watch calls for a heat advisory for portions of the area beginning this afternoon. Temperatures climbed to 94 today with lots of sunshine throughout the day. Winds pick back up as we head towards Sunday night, although around 72 and mostly clear. Another hot and humid day for Monday, high around 91. We'll see sunshine and windy as well. Isolated showers and storms come in for Monday night, a low around 66, mostly clear and breezy. Highs in the upper 80s forecast for Tuesday with lots of sunshine. Areas of showers and storms forecast to come in starting Tuesday night with passing clouds. Temperatures bottom out around 64. Scattered showers and storms continue for Wednesday, a high around 90 and mostly sunny. Then isolated showers and storms Wednesday night, a low of 66. From the 880 Weather Center, I'm meteorologist Regina Kroll. For more, check KRVN.com. Right now, it's 74 degrees.
0: Weather. The Great Plains depends on 880 KRVN Lexington.
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2: If you're like me, you really enjoy stepping out in the water with a fly rod in your hand from time to time. My dear friend Rick Pope, founder of Temple Fork Outfitters, now retired, but still enjoys that same thing.
3: Rick Pope, you meet a few people in your life that you just smile when you see them, and I met you several years back, and every time I think of you, I smile. It's good to see you, my friend.
4: Billy, always good to see you. Thanks, and it's been, yeah, at least 10, 12, 15 years,
3: yep,
4: you know.
3: It's been a while.
4: Long-time fan.
3: It certainly has. What a great guy. I'm going to talk to you about the fly rod today, because we're getting into that time of year where it's perfect weather, Rick, to go stand in a stream or on the bow of a boat somewhere.
4: My son-in-law-to-be yesterday caught one out of four carp that he hooked out on Lake Buchanan, and anything shallow with a fly rod is it's kind of like bow hunting. It's the adrenaline factor is a lot higher than it is using a 3-9 scope, and I love it.
3: Absolutely, yeah, and that's the thing about the fly rod. It doesn't matter if you're catching sunfish in the small community pond or if you're catching bonefish with Lefty Cray, you're going to have a ball.
4: God bless bluegills. Probably the best starter fish ever. Got more of us addicted to the sport than anything. And everything's fun with a fly rod, from billfish down. And, you know, the opportunity to do it's never been greater.
3: Right. Hey, Rick, so as you hold that fly rod in your hand through the years, you advance and you develop some favorites and some things you like to do. Freshwater or saltwater for Rick?
4: You know, I kind of turned into a saltwater guy.
3: Yeah.
4: The numbers are tough. Challenging, winds blowing, everything is harder. You don't let them go anyway. The Kodak moments are a little more precious.
3: Right, yeah. Favorite fish, bonefish?
4: Since I said saltwater, I'd have to say bonefish, but, you know, number two would be smallmouth bass, freshwater.
3: Oh, yeah. Yeah, you know, it doesn't matter what kind of stick or string you're using, smallmouth bass are just a ton of fun. Do you have a favorite smallmouth destination that you like to visit?
4: Probably the all-time favorite has been the Penobscot River up in Maine. Since Larry Dahlberg joined us last year, he's got some places in Wisconsin and Minnesota that are supposed to be epic. So
3: yeah,
4: that's on my bucket list next.
3: Absolutely, absolutely. For folks that have never tried the fly rod, they've fished with conventional gear all of their life, and I think there's a lot of people out there like this that love to fish, may fish spinning gear, bait caster, whatever, for years and years and years, and never just picked up a fly rod because they thought, that's too difficult. They're wrong. Aren't they?
4: 10 years or so ago, when Gary Loomis joined us, we started doing conventional rods, and one of my great fears was that, you know, being a Central Texas redneck, that the fly guys and the conventional guys aren't get along. And I was wrong. The conventional anglers, for the most part, see fly rods and think, I've always wanted to try that.
3: Yeah.
4: Learning curve's a little bit steep initially, but the rewards are immense.
3: Yes, they absolutely are. My first fly rod, Rick, was a fiberglass something or other that I bought for $25 at Walmart, which was a lot of money at Walmart for a fishing pole, because I just had to have some of that. And I was going up to the White River with my spinning gear, been there many times before, and I thought, this time I'm taking a fly rod. And I fumbled around and learned and read and finally caught a fish, and it changed my fishing life. It's so much fun.
4: I got to start really early with mine was a Shakespeare Wonder Rod about 1960. Foam spiders, bluegill, little bass in Central Texas around the farm. Never gave up the conventional gear, but when the conditions are right, the opportunity's right, it's an awesome piece of equipment to have.
3: Yeah, absolutely is. Boy, we're blessed to have some tremendous, just right here in North America, we've got stations that carry us all over the United States, and everywhere that they can hear us, from Florida to Wisconsin to Alaska, we're blessed to have great fly fishing everywhere you go.
4: environmentally conscious people, fly fishers are among the very, very best. And when I got into the business 22 years ago, everybody said, well, where do you fly fish in Dallas, Texas? You know, the trip starts at DFW, and you're 3.5 hours from anywhere in North America.
2: Yeah,
4: so you're right.
3: And, you know, it's not a far drive from here. It's a pleasant drive, really, to the White River, the Buffalo in Arkansas, Norfolk River. They're having a little trouble on Norfolk right now, but it'll be back because of low water in the lake. But we've talked about this before. The White River may be the finest trout fishery in North America.
4: Very well could be. And for the monster brown trout, you know, they ping pong back and forth from the North Fork of the White to the White to the record brown trout. And the water's beautiful. The country's beautiful. Everything about it. I don't know that I would rather go there than I would to the Rockies.
2: Yeah, yeah.
3: Can't hardly go wrong either way, I tell you. Hey, Rick, you've had an opportunity because you guys built such a wonderful fly rod at Temple Fork, and word got out, and people liked your product. You've had an opportunity to fish with some of the very best fly fishermen and some of the most famous folks that maybe were not that great with the fly rod, but who are some of the folks you've had an opportunity to fish with through the years because of your great success with your rods?
4: The first notable would have been Flip Pallet, and my first saltwater fly trip down to Florida, Biscayne Bay, Flamingo. 83 was the first year. My biggest bonefish goes back to 1984 with Flip. We became great friends, and then I realized he fished for work and he hunted deer for fun, and so he's been to the family ranch down in Hill Country 30-some-odd years now.
3: Wow, he comes down every year still?
4: Every year.
3: Oh, that's awesome. That's awesome. And then a time came when Lefty Cray wanted to join the team and be with you guys. Do you just sit and listen when you're in Lefty's presence?
4: In the shadow of giants, Lefty has become such an incredible good friend, and you know, he can't stop teaching. He just turned 92 years old, and he was planning to come down to my daughter's wedding, but he does an event every weekend at 92, and he told me the other day that because of selfies and kids in his lap and everything and cell phones, every time he leaves, he's got some kind of new cold virus. So
3: I remember the first meeting that I had with Lefty, which you arranged. He said something that day which was profound, and I'll always remember it, and I use it from time to time as I have more candles on my birthday cake, Rick. And he said, "I'm so old I can remember when women wore earrings and men wore tattoos."
4: Well put. I mean, there are books of Lefty-isms.
3: Oh, what a prince of a guy he is. How many other folks, maybe from the entertainment world or whatever, are fishing your rods? Or maybe you see a picture of them somewhere, and they're fishing a Temple Fork rod, and you go, wow, that's pretty cool.
4: Tons. And, you know, from Flip and Lefty and Yvonne Chouinard fishing the Buccaneer Bones, Pirates of the Flats, all those type things, and doing it with TV celebrities, movie celebrities, you know, more than I could ever name. But it's interesting to get a call from Michael Keaton at the warehouse, and the office girls are saying, "Was that really Michael Keaton?" Well, yeah, you know, Lefty told him about BDK fly rods, and he wanted to talk about rods for his place in Montana. And
3: oh, that's terrific. Well, congratulations. The Dallas chapter of the Coastal Conservation Association recently awarded you with their most grand respect. And you told me, boy, I don't deserve this. You're the only guy that would say that about Rick Pope. You do deserve it. Congratulations.
4: Well, the company and the ethic deserves it. Trying to get more people into the sport. The fish are the canary in the coal mine. And the more people that are aware and trying to catch them, the more they are trying to take care of them. So God bless the CCA. It's all good.
3: Yep, absolutely. Typical Rick Pope. Deflect from yourself and put the glory elsewhere. Rick, it's a pleasure to know you, and sure good to see you.
4: My pleasure, Billy. Thank you, man.

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1: We are retelling some campfire tales with some really good friends on the show today. One of those is Bass Fishing Hall of Famer Mark Davis up in Mount Ida, Arkansas. I called Mark after bass founder Ray Scott passed away.
8: Mark, the fishing industry lost one of its giants just days ago in Ray Scott, and I thought about you and a handful of guys that have been doing this a while. Surely you've got memories of Ray and worked with him quite a bit.
9: Absolutely, Billy. I've got so many great memories of Ray, and you know, I guess the first one that comes to mind was a funny story. He, you know, Ray could sell ice to Eskimos. You know, I mean, he was the ultimate salesman, always looking for a way to make a dollar. And he was always on to me. He knew I liked to hunt, and he was always wanting me to do this Saskatchewan deer hunt. I don't know exactly what he had invested up there in Saskatchewan, but he was part owner or something of a big 20 square miles of property that he had up there with a lot of big whitetails. So, you know, he kept telling me, and I don't remember the price, it was like $6,000. Imagine, this is back in the early 90s. $6,000 to go on this deer hunt, and I'm like, no, Ray, I can't afford that, you know. And he just kept on and on and on about it, and I never would go. So, I won Angler of the Year in 95, and he said, well, what about now? You can afford it now. And I said, well, no, not really. I said, not really, Ray. You don't pay enough to win Angler of the Year to do that. So we went to the Classic, and we were at a Classic over in North Carolina, there at Greensboro, and we just happened that we got on the elevator at the same time on this big Hilton or Sheraton or whatever it was. We're there where we were staying. And he said, now, Mark Davis, he said, now, I've been trying to get you going on this hunting deal. He said, now, if you won the Classic, would you go? I said, oh, well, yeah, sure. If I win the Classic, I'll go. Now, I'll be John Brown if I didn't win the Classic, you know. As soon as he gave me the trophy and all that, got off stage, he looked at me and he said, we're going to Saskatchewan. I said, yes, we are, Ray. We're going to Saskatchewan. Actually, it was myself and, Tommy Biffle and David Fritz and a couple other guys went on that trip, and we had a great time. Had a great time up there.
8: You know, I'm going to be talking to a lot of folks about their memories of Ray Scott, and no one is going to top that story. That's Ray Scott in a nutshell right there. He was always trying to sell something.
9: Oh, yeah. Yeah, he was, you know, he told this one on himself. I got to tell you this real quick. So when he was in grade school, he was a pretty good size, you know, tall. Ray was a tall guy, and he had a pretty hefty appetite. So he figured out his mother would make these homemade sandwiches. They were just absolutely just wonderful. You know, South Alabama, good old country cook, Ray's mama. So Ray would figure out, he said, well, you know, I could sell half of my sandwich every day. And he said, I could probably make a nickel for half a sandwich. So he started selling half a sandwich every day for a nickel. And the kids were just lined up fighting over it. He said, so I decided, I told Mom, he told her, I'm just, that one sandwich is just not enough. I'm going to eat two. So she makes two sandwiches. Well, Ray, being the entrepreneur he was, he didn't stop that extra sandwich as a whole. He cut it in half. And so now he's making 15 cents a day. And the sandwiches were so good, the kids were fighting over them. And finally, the principal had to call Ray's mother and say, Mrs. Scott, you're going to have to quit this, you know, stop this making these sandwiches. It's causing such a disturbance in the lunchroom. She said, what are you talking about? She said, Ray is selling these sandwiches. So Ray got busted for selling sandwiches. But I mean, this is when he was in grade school. So it's what a guy. He was such a he was always looking for a way to make a nickel and had a lot of fun along the way, dude. And I miss him so much. But
8: what a
9: character.
8: Boy, he sold bass fishing to America, didn't he? Didn't he have a great idea?
9: He did. He really did. And he did have to sell it, you know. If you go back and look at that, that wasn't an easy task. You know, he created and he birthed a new sport and sold it to America is what he did. And that was no easy job what he did. You look way back in when he started back in the 60s. But
8: he did it.
9: How many of us have been able to carve out a living from what Ray started back in those days? We owe him so much.
8: Oh yeah, absolutely. And you know, the way he did it and thought things through to put everybody on an airplane and fly them to an unknown lake with a box of tackle and matching boats for everybody, that level playing field. That was a big attention getter. That was one way to make your tournament fair, but it was really a big story for the media.
9: It was, and he realized the importance of that.
8: Yeah, he did.
9: Way back there, he sure did. What a guy.
8: Mark, I appreciate you sharing your race stories with us, and I knew that his death would touch you personally and set you to reminiscing a bit, and I appreciate you doing that with us. Thank you, Butch.
9: You bet, Betty. Anytime. Enjoyed it, buddy.
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1: 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I'm going to get just a simple drawing, giving away a $1,000 shopping spree at Air Armor Tech, military-grade top-notch gun and optic protection. I'll see you there, July 23rd through the 26th. I'm all out of time. Thanks for dropping by. I also want to thank my Lord and Savior, Jesus Christ, for this time we have together. Come on back and see me next time around. Till then, may God bless you and your bunch.
10: 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The 3:18 report will give a glimpse of what the USDA report has to say, and we'll go in-depth at the 4:19 report. It's the Servitech Crop Progress Report every Monday at 3:18.

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8: Argentina is 3-0 at the World Cup after a 3-1 victory over Jordan. Lionel Messi scored in the 80th minute as a second-half sub. Austria was facing elimination but got a goal in the 96th minute to advance thanks to a 3-3 tie over Algeria. Colombia is a group winner after its 0-0 tie against Portugal. Wins for Congo DR, Croatia, and group winner England, which beat Panama 2-0. In golf, Victor Hovland leads by one stroke in Connecticut. To base baseball, Tampa Bay now tied for first with the Yankees in the AL East. Yanks lost 4-1 at Boston. Then Tampa Bay was a home winner against Arizona 4-2. Colorado's Hunter Goodman hit 3 home runs in the Rockies' 8-5 victory at Minnesota. The Dodgers got 9 runs in the 6th and won 15-3 at San Diego. Giants 5-0 over Atlanta. The Mets ended a 7-game losing streak, beating the Phillies 6-2.
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0: Russian, including a drone launch against the U.S. base in Bahrain and two ship attacks in the Vital Waterway. Tonight's strikes targeted Iranian air defenses, drone storage facilities, and surface-to-air missile systems. Iran's military saying it targeted U.S. assets in Kuwait and Bahrain with missiles and drones. The latest round of fighting is further straining an already fragile ceasefire and long-term peace talks. And President Trump issuing an ominous warning saying, quote, there may come a point when we are no longer able to be reasonable and will be forced to complete the job. He goes on to say, if that happens, Iran will no longer exist.
1: And that is Fox's Chan Lee Painter. And as she said there, Bahrain and Kuwait saying earlier today, Iran targeted their nations with missile and drone fire overnight to retaliate for those recent U.S. attacks. Israel and Lebanon signing a framework agreement for peace, which Hezbollah's leader is rejecting, saying it's a surrender to Israel.
2: One of the biggest sticking points surrounding a long-term U.S.-Iran deal is the ongoing conflict involving Israeli forces and the Iranian-backed militant group Hezbollah. Israel and Lebanon just signed a deal that would see the IDF pull their troops out of two areas in southern Lebanon. The idea is for Lebanese soldiers to take control over areas

0: That are currently being held by Israel.
1: They believe that they actually own Lebanon, but Lebanon belongs to the Lebanese people, not to the Iranian people. So it is about time that Lebanon will gain independence and will assume full control of their territory.
0: Israeli ambassador to the UN Danny Danon tells Fox News it's a gradual process, but they have no motivation to stay in southern Lebanon.
2: Jeff Paul in Tel Aviv. 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
2: In Venezuela, the number of dead from this week's twin earthquakes climbing to over 1,400, more than 68,000 people still missing in one area. Families and volunteers are digging through rubble themselves, saying the government crews are...
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7: ADD Weather Watch calls for heat advisory for portions of the area beginning this afternoon. Temperatures climbed to 94 today with lots of sunshine throughout the day. Winds pick back up as we head towards Sunday night, although around 72 and mostly clear. Another hot and humid day for Monday, high around 91. We'll see sunshine and windy as well. Isolated showers and storms come in for Monday night, a low around 66, mostly clear and breezy. Highs in the upper 80s forecast for Tuesday with lots of sunshine. Areas of showers and storms forecast to come in starting Tuesday night with passing clouds. Temperatures bottom out around 64. Scattered showers and storms continue for Wednesday, a high around 90 and mostly sunny. Then isolated showers and storms Wednesday night, a low of 66. From the 880 Weather Center, I'm meteorologist Regina Kroll. For more, check KRVN.com. Right now, it's 72 degrees.
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9: 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I'm Red Steagall here in a bunkhouse with Jake and Badger and Old Dan and Leon and all the rest of the boys, and a return visit from my buddy, Mr. Carl Johnson, from out in New Mexico. He's got a lot of wonderful stories, so stay with us and ride with us through the rangelands of the West as we explore the life of the American cowboy through his poetry and his music. 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Boys, before we visit with Carl, I want to do one of our songs called Dear Mama, I'm a Cowboy. I think he'll identify with this. Are you ready?
10: Yep.
9: Here we go.

0: Dear Mama, I'm a Cowboy. You know, there was a time because of the silver screen that all cowboys were not looked at favorably, because that was the only thing that really sold theater tickets, was blood and guts and gunfire and gun smoke. But we know what cowboys are all about. They're God-loving, God-fearing people who make their living a horseback, providing beef for the dinner tables of America. You folks stay with us. We'll be right back with more of Cowboy Corner and a return visitor from my buddy, Mr. Carl Johnson. Hang on. 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
10: You're listening to Cowboy Corner. I'm Red Steagall here in a bunkhouse with Jake and Badger and old Dan and Leon and all the rest of the boys, and a return visit from my buddy, Mr. Carl Johnson from Tatum, New Mexico. And, Carl, you bragged on Badger's coffee too much, because here he comes, and he's in a nice little jog trot to pour that coffee for you.
11: That's good.
10: So we were talking about horses and cattle and the last time you were here. Is there anything else that... you like in a horse that you look for when you go to the sale? When you raised them, you had an idea about what that mare was going to throw. And like you said, you can breed the same mare to the same stud 10 times in a row, and you get 10 different individuals, just like people.
11: Yep.
10: But there are certain qualities that you can kind of depend on if you continue to breed primarily to a mare that you really like, and with a stallion that's going to improve the qualities that you like in her. And were there any bloodlines in particular that you used when you were raising your own horses?
11: We liked Driftwood and Hancock horses. And I'm going to tell you, Red, and this is not going to go with anybody. It'll go against the grain of a lot of people. But not, there's a lot of us be the same way. But we raised horses and had horses because they were a tool to make money out of the cattle business. Just like we had stilts and wrenches. to windmill with.
10: Mm-hmm.
11: They're something we had to have to do the job. And so what we look for in a horse was a big, stout horse, good doing horse, that had good feet, good hooves, so you wouldn't have to shoe him.
10: Right.
11: Because that is a terrible expense. And we don't have to shoe our horses here. In the mountains, I understand, but out here you don't. Some people do. We don't. And we wanted a big bone horse, and we wanted one with a lot of bottom that you could damn sure lean over and see a lot of country on and see it in a day. And we do a lot of horseback and still. And now our horses aren't the fancy cutting horses. They can't spin on a dime. We've never taught a horse to do that. And they can't just get in front of a cow very good. But and they'll pull on a rope. If they won't pull on a rope, won't drag a calf or a cow, they're gone. Some of them are a little humpy. We've about got all the humpy ones gone, but there's some that'll break in too if you're not paying attention. But we use horses as a tool to make money in the cattle business. And we're not horse crazy in the least. But that more or less sums up what my family's always thought about horses.
10: So when you go to the sales, you look first for confirmation.
11: Good-looking horse, but his head doesn't have to look worth a damn.
10: Yeah.
11: I mean, I could care less what his head looks like. The best, one of the best horses I ever had, the head was terrible, and I called him Ugly. That was his name, and he was a good horse. I look for a lot of bone, rear hind leg and that front leg with a lot of bone and muscle on the hind quarter. About 15-2 to 16. Not a little horse. I'm too long-legged. My boys are too long-legged, and it's too uncomfortable to ride a little bitty horse.
10: Now, when you look at his front end, what do you want to see in the shoulder and the pasterns?
11: A lot of depth, girth, cinch big, big cinching horse, and wide.
10: Uh-huh.
11: Muscles. But, you know, I mean, whenever you're pulling them out of their yearling colts, you don't know. But, I mean, that you just have to. And, heck, that horse business is, it's a gamble. You know, you can buy 10 of them, maybe you'll get two that you like. That's just the way it is.
10: I know that's the way it is, but I still love it. The greatest treats of my life have been watching those babies come and watching them grow. And you can learn an awful lot about them, what you want out of it, when they're long before they're a two-year-old.
11: Yep.
10: The way they travel in the pasture, the way they react with the other animals, you know. If you pay attention to them, you can learn a lot about them. I love it.
11: I do too, but it's pretty expensive to raise them. We tried and tried and tried, and finally we just threw in the towel.
10: Yeah. Well, if I had a lot of money, I wouldn't have it long.
11: No, you'd
10: buy a bigger place and fill it full of horses.
11: What do you like? What kind of horses do you like?
10: About what you're talking about, but the older I get, the more partial I am to short, fat horses. I don't have to reach so far to get on them. But I like a horse that travels good.
11: No, boy.
10: I want something that'll reach out and cover some country in a long trot, because you need to do that
11: if
10: you're going to work cattle in big pastures. And I like a horse that really has a good mind, will learn easy. I'd be kind, have a good kind eye, and a powerful rear end. So if I want to drag calves and a big calf on him, I can. And if I need him to run a little bit, Dale Robertson told me one time, the only time speed hurts a horse is when he doesn't have any.
11: You're going a long ways back when you go back to Dale.
10: Yeah. But I think everybody who uses horses looks for the same thing.
11: Yeah.
10: And as we get older, comfort is extremely important. Because we don't recover from bruised bones and sore muscles like we used to.
11: Nope.
10: I've only had one or two little horses that, you know, like 14-2, 14-3, that could travel like the bigger horses.
11: Yeah, it is.
10: But I've had one or two.
11: Yeah, they're few and far between, in my opinion. I like a big, stout horse that can, like you say, cover some country. Good, smooth trot. But they're hard to come by. I mean, you have to, it's hard to get a good horse. I think I had six. I wrote about them in my book. My old friend, Sam Britt, you know Sam.
10: Oh, I know Sam, you bet.
11: He won't hardly give his opinion on anything. But he said, you can wear all the brand new cars out you want trying to look for a racehorse, and you won't ever get one that suits you. And he knows.
10: Yes, he does. I agree with that. I'd like to play a song by Dan Roberts. It's called If They Only Knew a Cowboy. You want to listen to it?
11: You bet.
10: Here's Dan.

0: If they only knew a cowboy, they'd probably want to be one. And why do you think that is?
1: Boy, when I was growing up, they were just my idol. And things have changed, and they're not there today. But they were gentlemen, and they were polite around women, and they were fearless. I mean, the real cowboys were fearless about anything, horse, cattle, other man, and then they'd do anything. They wouldn't have to sit on their horse to be a cowboy. They could pull a windmill or do whatever they wanted to. And they were just what I thought you ought to be as a man. That's how I felt about it.
0: They were honest and had integrity and work ethic and loyalty.
1: And they damn sure had loyalty, or they didn't stay very long.
0: Yep. And they practiced common decency and respect for their fellow man.
1: That's why I always wanted to be. You're exactly right, Red. It didn't. And then we had some sorry ones. But one of the worst sorry ones, whenever you'd get him lined out and get him out of town and get him on a ranch and fill him up, he'd be a hell of a good hand. And be nice to your wife and your sisters and your mother. But when you get him into town, he'd sort of fall apart.
0: And, you know, most of the time those people weed themselves out of this society because they don't belong.
1: That's right.
0: And
1: they drop by the wayside.
0: Yeah. But I love those characteristics. Those are the things that I admire in a human being, but especially a man. And the cowboy seems to exhibit that.
1: Back in the day, we didn't worry about a contract when we sold our cattle or when we told a man we'd be there or when he told us he'd be here. We didn't worry about it. But it is a different deal now. And Pete Cavanis, I know you knew Pete,
0: mm-hmm.
1: and he was one of them. If he said he's going to do it, he did it. He didn't need a contract. He didn't need anything. And those kind of guys... And he wasn't a perfect individual, don't get me wrong. He had holes in him as big as you could drive a truck through. But he was my kind of man.
0: Yeah. Well, you know, everybody has a different interpretation of what we should be. But the cowboy culture has a set of rules, and they're based on survival. Like, you don't ride across in front of another man in a roundup for two reasons. You're telling him you can do his job better than he's doing it. And the second reason is you leave a big old hole where you rode across in front of him,
1: where you're
0: supposed to be.
1: That's right.
0: And then things like taking your hat off in the house, taking your hat off in the presence of ladies. Don't dance with your hat on. And one thing that my mother told me a long time ago, if you enter an elevator and there's a lady in the elevator,
1: take your hat off. Immediately.
0: And you don't sit down to supper or dinner or breakfast with your hat on.
1: If you see a cowboy was eating with his hat on, he isn't a cowboy.
0: Right. He doesn't understand. Mm-hmm. He doesn't understand the culture.
1: Nope.
0: And it's amazing to me because I have a lot of friends, lots of friends, who love the cowboy way of life. And they're good horsemen. They have carloads full of Western clothes. But they don't understand that they should take their hat off at the dinner table.
1: I don't understand.
0: Or the supper table. And it's just the way we were raised. It's who our parents were. Well, it's the kind of cowboy culture we grew up in.
1: We didn't have a vote, did we, Red?
0: No, we didn't have a vote. And I'm glad we didn't, Carl.
1: I'm glad we didn't.
0: Well, you folks stay with us. We'll be right back with more of Cowboy Corner and a return visit from my buddy, Mr. Carl Johnson, from Tatum, New Mexico. Hang on, we're coming right back.
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6: Daily Weather Watch calls for heat advisory for portions of the area beginning this afternoon. Temperatures climbed to 94 today with lots of sunshine throughout the day. Winds pick back up as we head towards Sunday night, although around 72 and mostly clear. Another hot and humid day for Monday, high around 91. We'll see sunshine and windy as well. Isolated showers and storms come in for Monday night, a low around 66, mostly clear and breezy. Highs in the upper 80s forecast for Tuesday with lots of sunshine. Areas of showers and storms forecast to come in starting Tuesday night with passing clouds. Temperatures bottom out around 64. Scattered showers and storms continue for Wednesday, a high around 90 and mostly sunny. Then isolated showers and storms Wednesday night, a low of 66. From the 880 Weather Center, I'm meteorologist Regina Kroll. For more, check KRVN.com. Right now, it's 69 degrees.
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0: You're listening to Cowboy Corner. I'm Red Stegall here in the bunkhouse with Jake and Badger and old Ann and Leon and all the rest of the boys in a return visit from my good friend, Mr. Carl Johnson. And we're talking about what makes a cowboy a cowboy. And I know that you've known a lot of them in your life. And there was one, when we weren't on the air, you were telling me about that you really admired. He was your kind of guy.
1: Yeah, his name was Jim Sullins, and he was uneducated. He couldn't even write his name. And he could ride anything that grew hair, and he was a gentleman. And he'd go to town, get drunk, and get in jail, fighting and everything. But, I mean, when he was around women, he was a gentleman. And he'd been kicked in the face or something, and one eye went one way and one eye straight ahead. And he had tobacco running, you know, all the time down the corner of his mouth, and I mentioned him to Mother. My mother one time, and she's pretty strict. And I said, dang old Jim, he looks awful, doesn't he, Mama? She said, he's one of the most handsome men I ever saw. And I said, and she said, he is a very handsome man. And he was her kind of, that's what she'd been raised with, you know.
0: Uh-huh.
1: And when my grandfather told him, asked him to do something, he just did it, plus he did more. And Jim was, I was better off for by knowing him, and he's a good man.
0: You know, we grew up with a saying, ride for the brand.
1: Yes.
0: And we have our interpretation of that. That means if you hire out to a man, you ride for his brand and protect it like it was your own. And a lot of people don't understand that. And the thing that's important to me, I was taught that a day's pay is worth a day's work. Not a day's work is worth a day's pay.
1: It's
0: the other way around. You have an obligation to that man who signs your paycheck. And, you know, I know that everybody can't look at it like that, but I still like to think that the people in the cow country still do.
1: I hope you always have that opinion, Red, because we need a spokesman like that for our industry. Yes. We're getting a lot of outside money, and you know it, and I know it, and the bona fide, sure enough, cow people like my family are slowly but surely being pushed out because of the outside money, and we can name them. It'd take all fingers and toes to name the ones that are buying these ranches nowadays that have no clue of what it means to own one and pay for one with a cow. Have no idea.
0: You're exactly right. But it's still an industry that we love, and it attracts young men and women who really want to live the lifestyle and are willing to make sacrifices to live the lifestyle.
1: They do.
0: But they may never own the ranch, but we still have to have them.
1: We've got to have them.
0: The other thing that I was taught that we can talk about a little bit was, if you're going to ride the river country, I grew up in the Canadian River Country, where it was really boggy, and you had to have somebody you could depend on to ride with you, because if you got in trouble, you need some help. And so the greatest compliment you could pay to a cowboy in that part of the world was, there's a man you can ride the river with.
1: That's right.
0: Well, that means he's dependable, and he's trustworthy.
1: And try to be there when you get in a bind, and you will get in a bind.
0: Yes, you will, and it's not just in the river.
1: No, it's just anywhere, but he will do his level best to get you out of a bind.
0: Yep. Be the kind of man to ride the river with and ride for the brand.
1: That is right.
0: Those are simple cowboy sayings, but they say so much.
1: That is right.
0: Tell us about somebody else that you grew up with that influenced you.
1: Well, of course, my father, he was probably as big an influence as anybody later on in life after I figured out he wasn't a dumbass. And it was about when I was about 26 before he learned real fast after I got out of college. That's just the way. But he was an excellent individual. He was as good a man as I ever knew. I just didn't know it till it was too late.
0: Sure.
1: But an old cowboy that raised me by the name of Lighthorse, Daddy was gone all the time on these ranches working, and Lighthorse was down there on that ranch where I was raised at. And he probably taught me more about the horse and cattle business than anybody. And he was an old batch alcoholic, been married, single old cowboy, you know what I mean? And I loved him dearly. And he taught me everything that I knew about cattle and horses that would help me. My father and my grandfather were businessmen. They were ranchers and cattle men. And they knew cattle and they knew horses and they knew men, but they didn't know the roping and riding and all that expertise of these bona fide, sure enough, everyday cowboys. And Light Horse was, he just more or less raised me. And his name was Larry Lawrence Long was his last name, Long. And he was a black sheep, and he admitted it. He said, always got to be one in the family. You know? And he's like all of them. He'd worked on every damn ranch that he could work on, all over Arizona, New Mexico. Just, you know how they do. And he'd go to town. Daddy'd let him go to town when he had to, and he'd get drunk, spend all of his money, and buy cartons of Bull Durham. He smoked about, three sacks of Bull Durham a day. And kitchen matches by the box foot. And he'd come back and he'd stale his tobaccos gone. And then he'd go to town and spend every damn dime he had and come back and bring me a gift and mother and my sister gifts. He never did bring Daddy anything. But that's the kind of... I just enjoyed the people, the ranchers, Ben and Jane Kane out there at TRC. Excellent individual. I mean, and you didn't ever have to doubt about them. You never doubted what they said wasn't going to be the way it was. That was just the way it was. And Sam Ritz, another one, you know, they stole. And Sam, he's worst in the world, but I think the world of him.
0: Oh, I do,
1: and
0: too.
1: Rosalie, I don't know how she's tolerating him. I've had some good people, good experiences. I wouldn't have got where I am today if I hadn't had a lot of good help and advice.
0: Well, one of the Bursons descended from John Burson. They called him Long John Burson, or Tight Bond John Burson.
1: There were two over there, I understand.
0: Yeah, the rancher and the farmer was Long John Burson.
1: Okay.
0: And his family still ranches out there on the south side of the Paladura. But Dale Burson, he ranches now up in part of that old XIT country up by Channing. And he's a fifth generation rancher. But he's one of my guitar players.
1: Really?
0: So I know the Bursons.
1: Well, yeah. Well, the one I know is one-legged banker in Roswell, John Burson. And he could make money. He said, I make money, and my brother, he makes music. And his brother still, I think, maybe who you're talking about.
0: That might be Jimmy.
1: Jimmy, I believe, is right.
0: Jimmy Burson has a nice Western swing band, a good band.
1: That's who he
0: still is. Silverton. Towards Silverton, Kittaquay, and over in that country.
1: Yep.
0: Yep.
1: I knew Billy Cogswell over there, too.
0: I knew Billy.
1: He was a good man. Yep. He's in my book. He's in my book. He was a character. I thought he was dead broke. I didn't know him. And we were getting in a feedlot over there, too, and he made my father whining just look like he was a beginner. Because Billy could whine and about not having any money and just barely able to make it. And they asked us for some more money to go in that feedlot. Old Jewel Avant did. Said, we're going to need more money, Carl. And I said, well, I'll have to go down to the bank and borrow mine, but I'll be there. But I said, I don't know about Billy. He's got dang, we'd sitting next to each other at the table. He said, Billy, I don't know about Billy. Doesn't sound like he's going to be able to make it. Avant started laughing. He laughed at me. He said, you don't know Billy Cogswell and his family, do you? I said, well, no, just met him at these meetings. He said he'd do this thing by himself, not even go to the bank for him.
0: Billy was a good one, and it was so sad that the polio struck him.
1: Got him.
0: Would you come back and visit with me again?
1: You betcha.
0: Let's do it. Let's do it pretty soon. Because I don't want these stories to get cold.
1: they won't. This damn book, if you haven't read it, you need to read it because it's a good one.
0: Yes, it is. You folks stay with us. We'll be right back with more of Cowboy Corner.
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2: This portion of Cowboy Corner is brought to you by our friends at the Four Sixes Ranches. Horses with a history, brands with a background. You're listening to Cowboy Corner. I'm Red Steagall here in the bunkhouse with Jake and Badger and old Dan and Leon and all the rest of the boys. And I want to start this portion of our show off with a poem called Goodbye, Old Chap by a fellow named Simpson. And he wrote a beautiful poem about leaving a horse that you're not going to use anymore because he's gotten too old. You don't want to put any pressure on him. You don't want to cripple him. You don't want him crippling you. So you leave him in the horse trap. You may rub your head on my coat, old chap, as you stand by the gate in pain, while I loose the knot in the green hide strap that you never shall wear again. You may nudge my hand as you've done so oft in the days that have gone for aye, for you'll carry me never again on watch round the mob at the break of day. You will draft no more as the gray dust swings from the camp on the black soil plains. You will prop no more by the stockyard wings while we yard for the cattle trains. No more you'll wait for the mob to splash with the light of a storm-lit sky, mid the thunder's roar and the timber's crash round the camp and the Murrinjay. Ne'er again by the night horse break you'll doze in the chill of a winter night when the south wind moans and the backlog glows as the stars wink cold and white. We may find another with swinging gait to hack through the trucking town, and there'll be others to quietly wait by the break as the sun goes down, and we may find another to match your pace through the scrub when the fireworks start, but never another to take the place that you hold in a horseman's heart. Your mates have stood on the camp since dawn, and you're watching alert and keen. The packs are on and the girts are drawn, but the fence stands there between. And the plant is off on the road again, and here by the paddock gate, in the days to follow and all in vain, you'll whinny and watch and wait. And often out on the Wave Hill track, when the evening shadows fall, our thoughts will turn to the gamest tack and the best night horse of all. Actor, farewell to your last long sleep. May never the creek run dry. May the grass be whispering fetlock deep forever. Old chap, goodbye. What a beautiful, beautiful poem. And we all admire good cow horses. And some of those cow horses aren't quite as gentle as we'd like for them to be. Marty Robbins talks about a song that was written back in 1937. It's called Strawberry Roan. Here's Marty.

0: Strawberry Road is one of my very favorite cowboy songs. It was written in 1937 by a fellow named Curly Fletcher. He lived in Las Vegas, Nevada. He was a cowboy, and he was just hanging out there in the wintertime, and he wrote a bunch of songs, but that's my favorite, about a horse that nobody could ride, really. We love those kind, too, even though we can't seem to subdue them and make good cow horses out of them. We still love their spunk and the spirit that they have. And we don't want to kill all of that, but we don't want to get hurt either. So Simpson told us about Goodbye, Old Chap, that horse that he was really fond of, that he had to turn out to pasture because he was going to get somebody hurt because he was starting to stumble. And I had one like that. His name was Apollo. He was a 4/6 horse. And I loved him dearly, and boy, I hated to turn him loose. But sometimes you have to do what's best for the animal, too. And he had a good life up at Boys Ranch, Cal Farley's Boys Ranch. And those kids treated him like royalty, and he could do anything they wanted him to do. So maybe that's what happened to Goodbye, Old Chap. And Strawberry Roan, still one of my favorite songs. You folks stay with us. We'll be right back with more Cowboy Corner. 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
0: 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And we're on Sunday also at 11:30 a.m. Central Standard Time. Join us on RFD TV as we explore another trail somewhere west of Wall Street. And now our song of inspiration, I've chosen one by Dan Roberts. It's called Family Bible. Here's Danny.

0: Thank you, Dan. I love that song. Well, as my old daddy would say, we got this one saucered and blowed. It's time for us to ride on out of here. We got lots of work to do. Thanks for riding along with us. On behalf of myself, Red Stegall, and Jake and Badger and old Dan and Leon, our producer, Mr. Roger Ramsey, and the fella who holds it together for all of us, Mr. Sean Studer, thanks for riding along with us. We hope we taught you something about the West, and especially about a fella that lives in New Mexico named Carl Johnson. Remember that Cowboy Corner is brought to you by our friends at 4-6 Ranches. 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Before we go, I want to give you something to think about till next week. Badger Clark said, "The world began when I was born, and the world is mine to win." It certainly is. We have all the opportunities in the world, especially when we live in this great country called the United States of America. May God continue to bless her. You folks, be sure you join us same time, same station next week for another edition of Cowboy Corner. 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
7: New escalations. I'm Angelo Bavaro, Fox News. The ceasefire between the U.S. and Iran now strained as both countries continue exchanging blows.
8: U.S. officials say Iran had a chance to stop shooting, and they did not take it. Instead, they attacked another ship Saturday morning, a Panama-flagged tanker traveling through the Strait of Hormuz.

0: President Trump backed the Louisiana Republican Julia Letlow, defeating State Treasurer John Fleming in Saturday's primary runoff. Letlow is vying for the seat against soon-to-be-vacating Senator Bill Cassidy.
1: Tonight, Louisiana sent a clear message that they want a candidate to represent them in the Senate who will always put America first and never turn her back on Louisiana voters.
0: Cassidy voted to convict the president on impeachment charges back in 2021. Rescue efforts continue following earthquakes in Venezuela. Fox's Dana Marie McNichol reports from Florida.
2: Hundreds of volunteers have shown up. So many people are here, they had to turn some away. The support is immense. Over $1 million worth of donations already in hand here at the warehouse. Now, many Venezuelans here tell me that they are thankful for how quickly the Trump administration moved resources into the country. U.S. Southern Command addressing the damage and coordination of military efforts. We have the most elite search and rescue crews from the U.S. and their canines on the ground. And I did speak to one volunteer from La Guaira, the area most affected. He told me hundreds of family, friends, teachers are gone. The pain is unimaginable.
0: Venezuelan officials say the quakes have claimed at least 1,400 lives. Four people are dead after massive flash flooding in Kentucky. Kentucky Governor Andy Beshear.
3: We've seen 6 to 7 inches of rain in some parts of our Commonwealth, which has created dangerous conditions.
0: This church pastor in Jackson County feels fortunate, though.
4: It could have been a lot worse. And so we thank God that it didn't get worse. And, you know, we're tough. We'll clean up and we'll keep going.
0: First responders have been rescuing people trapped in vehicles and homes. I'm Angelo Bavaro, and this is Fox News.
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7: The 880 Weather Watch calls for a heat advisory for portions of the area beginning this afternoon. Temperatures climbed to 94 today with lots of sunshine throughout the day. Winds pick back up as we head towards Sunday night, although around 72 and mostly clear. Another hot and humid day for Monday, high around 91. We'll see sunshine and windy as well. Isolated showers and storms come in for Monday night, a low around 66, mostly clear and breezy. Highs in the upper 80s forecast for Tuesday with lots of sunshine. Areas of showers and storms forecast to come in starting Tuesday night with passing clouds. Temperatures bottom out around 64. Scattered showers and storms continue for Wednesday, a high around 90 and mostly sunny. Then isolated showers and storms Wednesday night, a low of 66. From the 880 Weather Center, I'm meteorologist Regina Kroll. For more, check KRVN.com. Right now, it's 67 degrees.
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9: Howdy, friend. Welcome to Homegrown. I'm your host, R.P. Smith. We had a great week at Mason City Homewood Trail Rodeo Bible Camp. The rain in the area was appreciated, and adjustments were made on the fly to give all the campers a chance to participate and compete. A big thanks to the Millers for the use of their indoor arena to give the goat tires, barrel racers, and pole benders some dry ground for clinics and competition. The ropers were finding high spots to practice roping the dummies on the first 2 days of camp and were able to take advantage of the driest day on Wednesday for competition at the Mason City Arena. And the roughies, comprised of saddle bronc, bareback, and bull riders, had more arena time than any previous camp because for the first 2 days of camp, the arena was too muddy for the other competitors to use. One drawback is that it is very difficult to wrestle a steer to the ground when his feet are planted in the mud. But on the flip side, muddy conditions made for a softer landing for the rough stock riders. Being around these campers was an encouragement to me. These young men and women have bright futures, and their willingness to come to camp, not just to improve their rodeo skills, but to learn about the plans that Jesus has for the rest of their lives, offer a great deal of hope for our country. As we start the celebration of our nation's 250th birthday, let us build on the truth of how the Lord has blessed our country and pray that we as a nation will look to Him as a guiding light into the future. I had not looked at the calendar before last week's program and missed Father's Day. I invite you to join me this morning for a ride through rhyme. What you doing, Dad? Can I come too? Get your boots and jacket, son, 'cause we've got work to do. Dad, why is this horse named Jimmy? And why is he so tall? Well, scoot ahead. Let me on, son. Be careful not to fall. Dad, why is Jimmy's nose so big? And how come I can't have a pig? Dad, can we ride up that hill over there? Hey, look, Dad, it's a prickly pear. Those yellow flowers sure are pretty. Dad, Mom, don't mind if I get dirty. Doo-dee-doo-dee-doo. 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Hey, Dad, that's my new cowboy horse ride tune. It's an old song. I just made it up. Dad, how come Woofy isn't still a pup? 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Hey, Dad, can you see that cloud? That one that's shaped like a bear? Dad, could we ride through the water in a pond? Maybe I'd sing my new pond ride song. Well, look, Dad, there's grass down under the water. Dad, how come I'm your son instead of your daughter? Dad, how does a guy figure out how to ranch? Hey, are those mulberries hanging on that branch? Dad, you're just a pretty good friend. I sure do wish this ride wouldn't end. Dad, why do you suppose God made rattlesnakes and musk thistle? Dad, do you think I'll ever learn to whistle? Dad, why do we live on a ranch instead of a farm? And how'd you get that scar there on your arm? Dad, when I grow up, you know what I'm going to do? Well, I'm going to be a cowboy, just like you. Dad, could I please hold the reins? Dad, how come you said that sheep don't have brains? Dad, I've got a secret. I love you. Well, hang on tight, son, 'cause I love you too. Thanks for riding along on Homegrown this morning. Hoping that the Lord blesses you real good today, that He is raining on your place, and that our happy trails cross again soon. I'm R.P. Smith.
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11: Oh, good Sunday morning. It is Sunday morning, country, bluegrass, and gospel. I'm your humble host, Tony DeLahaye. Coming up this hour, we'll have music from Ricky Skaggs, also Josh Turner. We've got Carrie Underwood and Stephen Curtis Chapman just around the corner. Also, some big news out of Bertrand. We'll talk about what's going on in Bertrand this morning in just minutes. Here's Colin Ray getting us started this morning. Shall we gather at the river at Sunday morning country, bluegrass, and gospel?
12: Shall we gather at the river where bright angel feet have trod?

0: It's the American Minute, celebrating America's 250th birthday, brought to you by Farmers and Ranchers Livestock, Salina, Kansas, Gardell's Lazy 4 Angus, and Cozad Telephone.
1: Paul Revere was ordered to Lexington, Massachusetts, with warnings that the British were preparing to arrest Samuel Adams and John Hancock and then march to Concord to destroy stockpiled American military stores. Christchurch, Revere instructed the sexton to hang two lanterns, one if by land and two if by sea. Despite warnings of British patrols, Revere borrowed a horse, leaving for Lexington to warn Adams and Hancock. He continued towards Concord, where he was detained by British patrol and his horse confiscated. Revere was let go, but returned to Lexington on foot in time for the Battle of Lexington Green. Revere's Midnight Ride, a story for the ages.
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3: This is Tony Dillahay on Sunday morning, country, bluegrass, and gospel. Our friends at Bertrand remind us that going on today, the Bertrand Days, the 76th Bertrand Fair and Rodeo continues this morning. In fact, there's an antique tractor pull registration starting about 10 o'clock. The all-community continental breakfast at 10 o'clock as well. And look at this at 10:30 this morning, a community worship service sponsored by St. John Catholic Church and River of Life Church. All of that at the Bertrand School in the East Gym. 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

0: John D'Angelo Bavaro. Iran launching a fresh round of drone and missile attacks targeting Bahrain and Kuwait in response to more U.S. retaliatory strikes on Iranian sites around the Strait of Hormuz.
1: Officials say it's in response to continued Iranian aggression, including a drone launch against the U.S. base in Bahrain and two ship attacks in the vital waterway.
0: Fox's Chanley Painter. U.S. Representative Julia Letlow winning the Republican nomination for U.S. Senate in Louisiana, giving President Trump a win after he backed her to replace Bill Cassidy.
2: Tonight, Louisiana sent a clear message that they want a candidate to represent them in the Senate who will always put America first.
0: Letlow won a two-candidate runoff after they finished ahead of Cassidy in May's primary. Cassidy voted to convict the president on impeachment charges in 2021. 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
4: Argentina is 3-0 at the World Cup after a 3-1 victory over Jordan. Lionel Messi scored in the 80th minute as a second-half sub. Austria was facing elimination but got a goal in the 96th minute to advance thanks to a 3-3 tie over Algeria. Colombia is a group winner after its 0-0 tie against Portugal. Wins for Congo DR, Croatia, and group winner England, which beat Panama 2-0. In golf, Victor Hovland leads by one stroke in Connecticut. To base baseball, Tampa Bay now tied for first with the Yankees in the AL East. Yanks lost 4-1 at Boston. Then Tampa Bay was a home winner against Arizona 4-2. Colorado's Hunter Goodman hit three home runs in the Rockies' 8-5 victory at Minnesota. The Dodgers got nine runs in the sixth and won 15-3 at San Diego. Giants 5-0 over Atlanta. The Mets ended a seven-game losing streak, beating the Phillies 6-2.
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6: Daily weather watch calls for a heat advisory for portions of the area beginning this afternoon. Temperatures climbed to 94 today with lots of sunshine throughout the day. Winds pick back up as we head towards Sunday night, although around 72 and mostly clear. Another hot and humid day for Monday, high around 91. We'll see sunshine and windy as well. Isolated showers and storms come in for Monday night, a low around 66, mostly clear and breezy. Highs in the upper 80s forecast for Tuesday with lots of sunshine. Areas of showers and storms forecast to come in starting Tuesday night with passing clouds. Temperatures bottom out around 64. Scattered showers and storms continue for Wednesday, a high around 90 and mostly sunny. Then isolated showers and storms Wednesday night, a low of 66. From the 880 Weather Center, I'm meteorologist Regina Kroll. For more, check KRVN.com. Right now, it's 69 degrees.
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Well, the artist is Kenny Chesney, also Randy Travis with Baptism here at Sunday Morning Country, Bluegrass and Gospel. And we got the chance yesterday to meet some great folks from Farnham and the Farnham Founders Day, all the activity there. We had the Chevy Silverado available for viewing and also the big box of registrations as folks were signing up left and right to have their chance to win that Chevy Silverado. And look at this morning, a community church service in Farnham at the school gym. All of that starts at 10:30 this morning. Here's Faith Hill at Sunday Morning Country, Bluegrass.

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Music with Ricky Skaggs here at Sunday Morning Country, Bluegrass, and Gospel. Our friends from Phelps County and Holdridge checking in this morning. Big news out of the Nebraska Prairie Museum as they celebrate America's 250th birthday. Now, they have what's being billed as a major quilt display on display through July, actually. But they invite you in this week to check it out. That's that patriotic 250th display featuring what organizers believe is one of the largest quilt shows in Nebraska. Here's music with Stephen Curtis Chapman at Sunday Morning Country, Bluegrass and Gospel.

0: Register to win one of three big prizes. And while you're at it, pick up a hat or a t-shirt from Rudy's Tires, 880 KRVN, Lexington, Nebraska.
1: War attacks. I'm Paul Stevens, Fox News. The U.S. launching new airstrikes against Iran in retaliation for Iranian attacks.
2: The U.S. military launching new additional strikes on Iranian sites around the Strait of Hormuz. Officials say it's in response to continued Iranian aggression, including a drone launch against the U.S. base in Bahrain and two ship attacks in the vital waterway. Tonight's strikes targeted Iranian air defenses, drone storage facilities, and surface-to-air missile systems. Iran's military saying it targeted U.S. assets in Kuwait in Bahrain with missiles and drones. The latest round of fighting is further straining an already fragile ceasefire and long-term peace talks. And President Trump issuing an ominous warning saying, quote, there may come a point when we are no longer able to be reasonable and will be forced to complete the job. He goes on to say, if that happens, Iran will no longer exist.
1: And that's Fox's Chanley Painter with that updated. Pakistan's military saying three members of its parliamentary rangers were killed. Four others wounded. This after militants attacked their regional headquarters in Karachi on Saturday night. Officials say a bomber rammed an explosive-laden vehicle into the compound, and that sparked a gun battle. Security forces killed three attackers, capturing a fourth ID'd as an Afghan national, a breakaway faction of the Pakistani Taliban, a violent extremist group responsible for the deadly attacks, claiming responsibility. The military

0: He's saying operations are still underway to track down any accomplices there. Iraq saying several political figures, including five members of its parliament, were arrested early today, Sunday, on corruption charges. State media saying the roundup stems from statements made by a former deputy oil minister already locked up. Security forces even shut down Baghdad's green zone to carry out the raids, and all seven people have been detained. 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
0: At the World Cup today marks the start of the knockout round. It's officially now win or go home. That begins with South Africa and Canada squaring off 3 p.m. Eastern at SoFi Stadium in Los Angeles. President Trump scoring another primary election win, this one in Louisiana.
4: Congresswoman Julia Letlow, who was backed by the president, won Louisiana's Republican U.S. Senate primary on Saturday. She defeated State Treasurer John Fleming in a runoff. Letlow will face Democrat Jamie Davis in November. Letlow's victory caps Trump's primary efforts to unseat Republicans he's unhappy with. Kentucky Representative Thomas Massie, Texas Senator John Cornyn, and five Indiana state senators all lost re-election bids last month to challengers Trump backed. Deborah Valentine, Fox News.
0: Some communities across Kentucky cleaning up after catastrophic flooding ripped through that state. Birchlick Missionary Baptist Church in Jackson County, one of the affected areas of flooding. But their pastor, Kenny Johnson, speaking to Fox 56, saying folks, some of them anyway, feel fortunate.
5: It could have been a lot worse. And so we thank God that it didn't get worse. And you know, we're tough. We'll clean up and we'll keep going.
0: Severe rain expected to last throughout the night. Four deaths have already been reported due to that flooding. And in Venezuela, the death toll from last week's twin earthquakes climbing to over 1,400. More than 68,000 people still missing in La Guaira. Families and volunteers are digging through the rubble themselves, saying the government crews are overwhelmed and are slow to respond. In some sites, international rescue teams from the U.S., Mexico, Brazil, and others now joining the search as the critical 72-hour window for finding survivors closes. Entire neighborhoods destroyed, bodies being recovered by the dozens. I'm Paul Stevens. This is Fox News.
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7: The 888 Weather Watch calls for a heat advisory for portions of the area beginning this afternoon. Temperatures climbed to 94 today with lots of sunshine throughout the day. Winds pick back up as we head towards Sunday night, although around 72 and mostly clear. Another hot and humid day for Monday, high around 91. We'll see sunshine and windy as well. Isolated showers and storms come in for Monday night, a low around 66, mostly clear and breezy. Highs in the upper 80s forecast for Tuesday with lots of sunshine. Areas of showers and storms forecast to come in starting Tuesday night with passing clouds. Temperatures bottom out around 64. Scattered showers and storms continue for Wednesday, a high around 90 and mostly sunny. Then isolated showers and storms Wednesday night, a low of 66. From the 880 Weather Center, I'm meteorologist Regina Kroll. For more, check KRVN.com. Right now, it's 71 degrees.
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Here's the Oak Ridge Boys at Sunday Morning Country Bluegrass and Gospel. Come.

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7: Elizabeth Betsy Griscom. You know her as Betsy Ross, was born in 1752 to a large Quaker family. She met and married John Ross in 1773. They opened an upholstery shop in New Jersey, relying on work from members of the Continental Congress, among others, especially after the death of her husband in the war. In 1776, she was approached by members of the Continental Congress, including George Washington, a friend from church. They brought her a design for a flag they wanted her to sew. After some alterations, the first American flag was born. Betsy Ross, legend or myth, as some people may claim. Regardless, her story lives on in our shared American history.
6: Celebrating America's 250th birthday with this American Minute on KRVN, The River, and KAMI.
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Attention irrigators of the following public power districts: Custer, Dawson, Howard, Greeley, Loup Valleys, McCook, Norris, Perennial, South Central, Southern, Southwest, and Twin Valleys. 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

0: News, I'm Angelo Bavaro. Rescue and relief efforts continue following earthquakes in Venezuela that have claimed at least 1,400 lives.
1: We have the most elite search and rescue crews from the U.S. and their canines on the ground. And I did speak to one volunteer from La Guaira, the area most affected. He told me hundreds of family, friends, teachers are gone. The pain is unimaginable.
0: Fox's Dana Marie McNichol from Florida. Iran launching more drone and missile attacks targeting Bahrain and Kuwait in response to a second round of retaliatory strikes by the U.S.
2: U.S. officials say Iran had a chance to stop shooting, and they did not take it. Instead, they attacked another ship Saturday morning, a Panama-flagged tanker traveling through the Strait of Hormuz.
0: Fox's Madeline Rivera. 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
4: Argentina is 3-0 at the World Cup after a 3-1 victory over Jordan. Lionel Messi scored in the 80th minute as a second-half sub. Austria was facing elimination but got a goal in the 96th minute to advance thanks to a 3-3 tie over Algeria. Colombia is a group winner after its 0-0 tie against Portugal. Wins for Congo DR, Croatia, and group winner England, which beat Panama 2-0. In golf, Victor Hovland leads by one stroke in Connecticut. To base baseball, Tampa Bay now tied for first with the Yankees in the AL East. Yanks lost 4-1 at Boston. Then Tampa Bay was a home winner against Arizona 4-2. Colorado's Hunter Goodman hit 3 home runs in the Rockies' 8-5 victory at Minnesota. The Dodgers got 9 runs in the 6th and won 15-3 at San Diego. Giants 5-0 over Atlanta. The Mets ended a 7-game losing streak, beating the Phillies 6-2.
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7: ADD Weather Watch calls for a heat advisory for portions of the area beginning this afternoon. Temperatures climbed to 94 today with lots of sunshine throughout the day. Winds pick back up as we head towards Sunday night, although around 72 and mostly clear. Another hot and humid day for Monday, high around 91. We'll see sunshine and windy as well. Isolated showers and storms come in for Monday night, although around 66, mostly clear and breezy. Highs in the upper 80s forecast for Tuesday with lots of sunshine. Areas of showers and storms forecast to come in starting Tuesday night with passing clouds. Temperatures bottom out around 64. Scattered showers and storms continue for Wednesday, a high around 90 and mostly sunny. Then isolated showers and storms Wednesday night, a low of 66. From the 880 Weather Center, I'm meteorologist Regina Kroll. For more, check KRVN.com. Right now, it's 73 degrees.
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Oh, isn't that a great song? That's John Michael Montgomery and the Little Girl here at Sunday Morning Country Bluegrass and Gospel. Hey, baseball fans, listen up. A big game later this afternoon. Legion Baseball. It's the Overton Bandits at the Kearney Jerseys. Now, that pregame, just short of 6 o'clock later this afternoon and evening on our sister station, Cami Country. Here's Gary Chapman at Sunday Morning Country Bluegrass and Gospel.

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0: Well, that's music with Alan Jackson, and Are You Washed in the Blood here at Sunday Morning Country, Bluegrass, and Gospel. Oh, my, a huge concert last night for Alan Jackson at an open stadium in Nashville, Tennessee. It was called Last Call, One More for the Road, The Finale. Oh, my, all kinds of great hits, along with all of these artists, including Luke Bryan and Eric Church and Luke Combs and Riley Green, Cody Johnson, Miranda Lambert. The list goes on and on and on. Now, watch for it in your TV listings. Last Call, One More for the Road, The Finale, Alan Jackson, should be on NBC later this summer. Here's the Nitty Gritty Dirt Band at Sunday Morning Country, Bluegrass, and Gospel.
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1: Threats to peace talks. I'm Angelo Bavaro, Fox News. The U.S. and Iran exchanging more blows in the Persian Gulf, extending fighting around the Strait of Hormuz into a third day.
2: Overnight, the United States launched a new round of strikes against Iran in response to the IRGC targeting yet another oil tanker. According to U.S. Central Command, a variety of different targets were hit, including military surveillance systems, infrastructure belonging to their communication systems, air defense sites, drone storage facilities, and mine-laying capabilities. The president posted to Truth Social shortly after the strike, saying United States aircraft just struck Iranian missile and drone storage locations and coastal radar sites for violating the ceasefire agreement again. It is very possible that they will never learn. The president goes on to say, there may come a point when we are no longer able to be reasonable and will be forced to militarily complete the job that we very successfully started.
1: Fox's Trey Yingst. Iran launching missiles in retaliation, saying they will continue to do so if the U.S. keeps striking them. President Trump backed Louisiana Republican Julia Letlow, defeating State Treasurer John Fleming in Saturday's primary runoff. Letlow is vying for the seat against soon-to-be vacating Senator Bill Cassidy.
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Lots of music with Rhonda Vincent when angels sing here at Sunday Morning Country, Bluegrass, and Gospel. You're just minutes away from Pastor Darrell Sutton and the Heartland Revival. That'll be followed immediately by the Lutheran Hour with guest speaker Pastor Ryan and his message, Journey Through Ambition. You don't have to worry about making a name for yourself in Christ. Here's Alabama at Sunday Morning Country, Bluegrass, and Gospel.

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2: June 6, 1944, known as D-Day, launched Operation Overlord, the largest amphibious invasion in history. American soldiers played a crucial role in this massive Allied effort. Of the 160,000 troops involved in the first day, 70 to 80,000 of them were American. The U.S. 82nd and 101st Airborne Divisions were dropped behind enemy lines in the night, while U.S. troops stormed the heavily fortified Omaha and Utah beaches with relentless bravery that allowed the Allies to push through. By the end of the day, 156,000 Allied troops, half of them American, were safely ashore.
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Always a favorite. Ricky Van Shelton and I Shall Not Be Moved here at Sunday Morning Country Bluegrass and Gospel. Well, Memorial Stadium in Lincoln is much more than just a site for football games these days. You might remember that big volleyball day where over 90,000 crazed fans watched volleyball. And a concert later on that evening with Scotty McCreery. And speaking of concerts, there's been a couple of more at the Memorial Stadium, including Garth Brooks and Zach Bryan. And you might remember that crazy baseball game here a week or so ago with the Savannah Bananas. Oh, my, that was just a lot of fun. Well, a new sport will be coming to Memorial Stadium here in the very near future. Nebraska Athletics announced last Tuesday that upper deck golf, that's right, golfing, will be made available at the stadium for the first time during a special two-day event coming up in October. In fact, October 16th and 17th, all of that at Nebraska's Memorial Stadium. Here's Marty Raybon at Sunday Morning Country Bluegrass and Gospel.

Well, praise the Lord. Welcome to the Heartland Revival Hour. I'm your host, Pastor and Evangelist Daryl Sutton. You're about to hear some good old-fashioned Holy Ghost preaching and teaching. You don't want to miss this exciting broadcast, so stay tuned.

So the title of the teaching tonight is Unashamed. We want to show you how the scriptures say we should be unashamed of the gospel, which is the answer to the issue of sin. Turn me down slightly. And then we want you to see how some people who get involved with sin, they're unashamed being in their sin, you know. So in Romans 1 verse 15. So as much as in me is, I am ready to preach the gospel to you that are at Rome also. For I'm not ashamed of the gospel of Christ. For it is the power of God unto salvation to everyone that believes, to the Jew first and also to the Greek. All righty. Now, you know, this book, of course, Paul wrote to a congregation that he had never visited. And Rome being the mightiest empire of that particular time, Rome was like the capital city. So everybody wanted to go there. A lot of statues, a lot of beautiful geography, certainly a lot of temple mountains and beautiful architecture. And it was a wealthy place. And Paul had told them earlier that he wanted to visit them in order to impart to them some particular gift. So verse 15, when he's talking about being ready to preach, he's talking about, I'm committed to this task of bringing the gospel to you. He wasn't afraid of Rome. He wasn't afraid of the emperor. He wasn't afraid of the brutality of the Roman soldiers. He knew that they needed to hear the gospel just like anybody else. Now, verse 15 is a scripture that I love a whole lot, because when I was a teenager and I was getting ready to get ordained, they always let the ordainee choose a verse of scripture that's kind of like his life's verse. And then you select the preacher that you wanted to preach your ordination service. And so this was the verse that I chose for myself way back yonder, ready to preach the gospel at Rome. I felt like if Paul could preach it at Rome without fear and without compromise, there's no place on the planet I wouldn't also want to go and tell folks about Jesus and not be afraid. So verse 16 then, if we talk about not being ashamed, we're saying basically that we're not embarrassed by it. Now, all of us have been embarrassed by different things. Sometimes you're embarrassed if somebody reveals something you didn't want somebody to know. Sometimes we're embarrassed or we blush at some practical joke that a person may

put on us or something like that. But the gospel is something we shouldn't be ashamed of. And to be ashamed is to not want anybody to know. So you don't want to be fearful of letting people know that you're a Christian, and you want your life to be lived in such a way that people really do know. You know, if you're ashamed of Christ, isn't there a verse in the Bible that says he'll be ashamed of us? Yeah. So I'm not ashamed of you in the natural. You shouldn't be ashamed of me. We shouldn't be ashamed of our families, our churches, our children, our spouses, the people that we love, because they are precious to us. May not be precious to other people, but they're precious to us, you see. So anything that you esteem or you value, that essentially is going to be something that you're going to be bold about. So the gospel is something we should be bold about. In the first lesson, we talked, I think, about the gospel of God, and I gave you the content and substance of what the gospel is, so I won't reiterate all of that. But I do want to mention here in verse 16, it being the power of God to salvation. That means the gospel is the only thing we know of that can take bad men and make them good quickly. In an instance, or in an instant, a person who is in a lot of trouble and in a bad way can find their life totally changed by this. And if God changed your life, he can change anybody's life. And we don't ever want to lose sight of that, to be able to witness to people and let them know that. Every time you hold one of your grandkids or great-grandkids, or you get a chance to pray for family, you know, your prayer should be, Father, I commit them to your grace. I commit them to your will, your purpose. Pray for them and bless them. And for infants, of course, we certainly want to pray that at God's earliest convenience, they'll come to know who Jesus is, you know, in a true and in a living way. It is within the context of the gospel that, according to verse 17, God's righteousness is revealed. Now, when we think of righteousness, of course, and I want us to think of right standing before God, that is to say that God doesn't have a problem with us. We don't have a problem with him. And if I'm righteous, I am only so because of what Jesus has accomplished for me. All of us have a law of sin in us. There's enough sin and iniquity in all of us to condemn us all to a world without God. However, what makes the gospel beautiful is that the Lord comes along, and in Christ, we're crucified with him, so that that law of sin somewhat is disannulled in its power because of our belief that we're hanging on the cross with Jesus. And once that power is dealt with in the cross, where we once were unable to say no to sin, now we can say yes to God. And that's why the Bible says that to every Christian, there's a way of escape. You know, all of us are tempted in a common way. And if you privately have battles and struggles that you think are just the kind that are appointed to you, I can promise you there are thousands of other people fighting the same battle. They are. And those temptations that you battle with in your mind, the temptations you battle with in your life, these are the things that Satan wants to use to pull us off the path of righteousness and distract us. Because if he can get us to yield to sin, then the consequence of yielding is the presence of guilt. The presence of guilt, then, with a guilty conscience, it keeps us from wanting to read the Bible, wanting to pray, from wanting to be around Christians. And we basically want to isolate ourselves, because since we feel dirty and muddy, then just like a hog, we'd rather just wallow around in that. But the Bible says a righteous man falls how many times? Seven times. And then he gets right back up. So that means in the believer's life, there are circumstances where we fall repeatedly. Some more than others, some less than others. But in either case, God has made it possible for us to get back up on our feet, and that's in the gospel, and this is how we renew our standing with God, because our righteousness with him is not in jeopardy by you falling one time.

righteousness with God is good because you are a believer in the Lord. It says of Abraham that Abraham was credited with righteousness because he trusted in God. Now, he went on and lied about his wife being his sister, and she was half sister and all that kind of a thing. And he went down into Egypt when he probably should have stayed right there in the promised land. And Abraham wasn't a perfect man, but his righteousness wasn't in jeopardy because he never walked away from God. That's what I'm trying to get at. Stay on the path. That is the power of the gospel to not only save you from sin, but save you from trials in your life. So then in verse 17, when he talks about it being revealed from faith to faith, you have little phrases like this throughout the Bible. We go from faith to faith, from glory to glory. So that is to say, I'm believing God for something today. If God answers that and fulfills that for me in my life today, I'll be believing God for something tomorrow. And if he fulfills that for you tomorrow, then next week you'll be believing God for something again. So the Christian life is an adventure of going from faith to faith and glory to glory. Coming back then to verse 17, the final sentence, which comes from Habakkuk chapter 2, verse 4, the just shall live by faith. So this is a lifestyle. You cannot and should not let yourself get bogged down in guilt and shame and condemnation. Because if the just shall live by faith, then faith, as Ephesians said, is like a shield that protects me from the fiery darts of the devil. Now, what is he shooting at me? Doubt, fear, anxiety, fret, excessive concern, shame, guilt, condemnation, and faith is what makes me able to stand and say, I resist you. That's part of the Christian life. And you'll find that people who don't do that with the shield of faith, they tend to backslide. They tend to not enjoy their Christian life. It's an up and down thing like this. And if they really don't get themselves together, they could end up backsliding totally away from God, then end up taking their life, you see. Because shame is a burden that people cannot bear on their own. That's why they'll go to the San Francisco Bridge and jump, see. Because it's excessive. Now, with the gospel, and we're not supposed to be ashamed, and then we learn that within that gospel there's the righteousness of God revealed. People who hear the gospel then will have their life transformed by its power. But then verse 18 takes us a little further, and it says, not only is righteousness revealed in verse 17, but verse 18, the wrath of God is revealed. You said through the preaching of the gospel? Yes. The gospel is the dividing line between light and darkness, good and bad, the profane and the holy. It's revealed from heaven against all ungodliness and unrighteousness of men who hold the truth in unrighteousness. So now we're talking about people who know better but don't live according to what they know. Isn't there a verse in the book of James that says, to him that knows to do good and does not, it is what? Sin. See? So if I take God's truth and I distort it, I'm guilty of that verse. If I take God's truth and I don't hold it righteously, that means apply it to my life and live my life according to the standard of God's word, then I've got to deal with the wrath of God that is against me. It says in John chapter 3, verse 16, and we all know that verse, but then when you go down to verse 17 and 18, it tells us that those who don't believe are condemned already. So that means a person who hears the gospel, rejects the gospel, walks every day with condemnation hanging over their head, and they don't even realize that on the other side of that last heartbeat, there's a dark door that leads to a place called hell. People who do not know who Jesus Christ is, as we're going to see here in a little bit, they're going to be lost not merely because they didn't know the king, but because they rejected the Godhead in the first place and denied that the existence of God was true. Remember, in the Old Testament, there weren't people that knew about Jesus. People were lost because they denied who God was.
So when we come here then and we look one more time at

verse 19, it says that that which may be known of God is manifest in them, for God has showed it to them. The knowledge of God is inside the heart of every person on this planet. You hear people say, well, I've always been an atheist. Untrue, untrue, untrue. You can go anywhere on this earth, you will never find a culture or a society that is atheistic. Ever. You won't find it in the history of this world. What you will find are people who were raised in a culture, looked at their religion, and came to the conclusion, this can't be right, so there is no God. And every atheist that you've ever met in your life, I promise you, if they're from the West, meaning North America and Europe, then what they probably saw was Christians or people saying they were Christians in church or in their home, and they didn't agree with how they lived, and they just decided this stuff is all bunk. I don't believe it. See? But inside of man, God has put some things that are inherent in the very spirit of man. As the Bible says, the spirit of man is the candle of the Lord. So if you buy a car, aren't there certain things that are standard on a car? Can you buy a car without a steering wheel? You certainly wouldn't want to buy a car without an engine, okay? So when a person comes into this world and they're developing and they're growing, a baby's mind essentially has nothing on it in the beginning. Just comes into this world, and then the Bible starts talking about how that you ought to train up a child in the way that it ought to go. So that means that mom and dad are now starting to put information inside of that kid. And that kid is starting to learn, okay, whenever I do this, then I usually hear a loud voice that says, don't do that. So I know I better stop that. Or when I'm just getting ready to go in an area I'm not supposed to go, then you start noticing they turn to look to see if anybody's going to say anything. See, so they're growing in knowledge. Inside of us, we come to a point in life where with our acquaintance with God and a state of maturity, every human being on the planet knows that you're not supposed to lie. Everybody. Every human being knows you're not supposed to just go out and kill somebody. Now, even people who have no empathy for people, they know you're not supposed to just go out and kill people, even though they do it. If a person is married, I've never met anybody in my life who didn't know that adultery was a bad thing. Mm-hmm. And I could walk you through the commandments because this is how God has made man. He breathed into Adam the breath of life. So in the very breath of God's life was an essence that made man spiritual enough to be able to discern these things are right, these things are wrong. They knew when they were at that tree they weren't supposed to be there. They knew it. And every time my mom told me, stay out of the cookie jar, and don't eat that candy, I knew when she told me that I was supposed to obey, I just waited for her to turn her back and go into another room. I'm telling you. Yeah, it's in us. So then verse 20, and I'm going to pick up the pace. I'm just hitting some of these themes, though, here in the beginning. But verse 20, the invisible things of him from the creation of the world are clearly seen, being understood by the things that are made, even his eternal power and Godhead, so that they are without excuse. Creation itself teaches us that the created things could not create themselves. Anybody looking through a telescope and they're looking out into the galaxies out there and everything, and they see sometimes these spheres that are around what look like planets and all of that kind of stuff, they know them things could make themselves. And when you think of the beauty of this planet and the depths of the oceans and the mountains and all of that kind of stuff, anything from insects to flowers to us, highly intelligent people whose eyes can move, I mean, just within a millionth of a second, just rapidly and quickly all day long. You can't make that up on its own. And it's certainly not a possibility of it being a product of chance, you see. See, chance is just you living by the odds. You know, you go, somebody try to play the lottery, what are the odds that they're going to win? Somebody goes to the casino,
a gamble. What are the odds that they're going to win? But

when we're talking about the creation of God, the scripture said, who are you that God would be mindful of you? You know, he made us, you see. So you can't take the creation of God today and expect it to evolve into something else, because the manner in which he created these things, according to Genesis chapter 1, the seed reproduces after its own kind. There's never been a gorilla that's become like us, ever, as much as we try to say that it has happened. There's never been any kind of amoeba. There's never been a panda bear or anything like that that was the ancestor of people like you and me. The product of God's creation is visible and people can see it. That's what he's saying. So you see the stars, the fact that the sun goes up and we say that it comes down. He says these things are clearly visible. And according to some of the psalmists, the heavens declare the glory of God. The skies. And that's why I said to you earlier, you've never found a society or a culture that's ever naturally been atheistic, because in every culture that lives anywhere on this planet, people that are walking outdoors and people that are looking around, they're trying to give an explanation for why all of this stuff is here. And everything in creation screams at people, I exist. I exist. Our problem, and in the history of man, is we don't hear as clearly as we should, so we start using statues and trees as the image of that God. And it's going to say that right here. So verse 21, remember, we're talking about people who had the truth, because when they knew God, past tense, they didn't glorify him as God. Neither were thankful, so they were ungrateful, but became vain in their imaginations, and their foolish heart was darkened. Professing themselves to be wise, they became fools. So according to verse 21, if I don't glorify God, if I'm not grateful for what I know, my imaginations will become vain, my heart will become dark, I'll become foolish, and foolish people create their own gods. Foolish people create their own reasons to worship God. They think they're smart. And I've listened to, lectures of, I'm trying to think, some of these atheists that have been on television or on YouTube, just to kind of hear what they have to say and see what position they argue from, you know, because everybody argues from some particular position. So they start with the premise that there is no God, and then they'll say, well, you that believe in God, you should prove to us that there is a God. So me, I'm on the other side. I start from the premise that there is a God, so you prove to me that there isn't one. And so as long as we're on these two different sides, we're just never going to be able to reconcile our views, because the scripture says in Hebrews 11 that it is by faith we understand the worlds were created by the words of God. So the unbeliever who denies God exists, they can never see what I see or what you see. So why waste your time arguing with them? You know, you can't argue people into the kingdom of God, but you can have good conversations with people about what's right and what's wrong. So ungrateful people become foolish, and according to verse 23, here's what they did, because they, when they knew God, they didn't do right. They changed the glory of the uncorruptible God into an image made like corruptible man, into birds and four-footed beasts and creeping things. You go back and look at some of the pictures of the ancient Egyptians, they have some of the ugliest gods you've ever seen. You look at some of the Hindu gods of the Indian people, some of the ugliest gods you've ever seen. If you can find a Native American Indian who will take the time to explain a totem pole to you, you know, you just find some weird beliefs, you see, some weird beliefs. And that comes from, at some point, someone way back yonder, going all the way back to Noah's day, had some knowledge of God, but after Noah's day, rejected that knowledge. And then from those people came all of these different religions and different beliefs. And I'm telling you right now, we don't even have an idea how many different religions and beliefs there are on this planet. We don't even know. And if you think it's bad now, wait till the church is raptured and the beast manifests and all that good stuff breaks out. And the devil really has his way. So verse 24,

0: It says, because of them doing this, God gave them up to uncleanness. Wait a minute. You're trying to tell me this is a chain event because in verse 21, they didn't do those things. So now we're down here in verse 24 and we've got uncleanness through the lusts of our hearts. We're dishonoring our bodies. Yes. Yes. So our physical bodies, which are designed by God to be temples of the Holy Spirit, we then look for ways to use those bodies in a manner that God finds unseemly. Because our imaginations say there's nothing wrong with that. This is why people that live in the world and contrary to the things of God, they make statements like this. It's unnatural for people to be monogamous. Now, I heard Goldie Hawn's daughter one time. She said that. It's unnatural to expect a husband and a wife to be monogamous because even the animals aren't like that. And so she just advocated everybody just sleeping with anybody and doing whatever you want. And that's why in Hollywood and different places you got open marriages. And that's why in these small towns and other places you have folks, I mean, they'll get drunk. They'll just go home with anybody. They'll just choose, select anybody, go to a different house, spend the night with them, and all of this. Because in their mind, there's nothing wrong with that. They don't see themselves as making their body their God. But they're dishonoring their bodies. The body is designed to glorify God. Verse 25, they changed the truth of God into a lie. Of course. And worshiped and served the creature more than the creator. This is what you find in a world that adores the physical body. The ancient Greeks, if you've seen statues of them, a lot of times they don't have any clothing on them. And you can, now you got to really think about this. The one who works on the sculptures in ancient Greece, going back from the 4th century BC on forward, they're very interested in making sure that body has tight symmetry. See? Beautiful muscles and pectoral things and hips and thighs and biceps and all of that is beautiful. Same thing with a lady. It's a carnal mind that is fixated on that and then wants to put that and leave it for posterity. And for many of these individuals, these people became deities and these people became gods. Hercules, you see, Zeus. People like that, they took a physical structure, added a myth to it, and began to worship it because the truth of God was not believed. Now, you say when the ancient Greeks were doing all of this, did God have a voice in the world that was speaking? Absolutely. Malachi, see, 4th century before Christ. Jeremiah, 5th century, 6th century before Christ. Isaiah, 8th century before Christ. When Hinduism was developing and forming, God had Moses on planet Earth receiving the 10 Commandments, taking the truth to people. In every generation, God has had a voice to declare what the truth is. So when you hear stories about churches in America raising money to buy little girls in India so that they'll no longer have to be temple prostitutes, it's because their religion causes them to believe that that little girl's body is designed to be used for sex. So this is why churches all around the world are taking up offerings, trying to raise $20, $30, $2,000 for them. Or for the slaves that are working in the kilns of Bangladesh, where daddy, he incurred a debt through asking for something from somebody's boss, and he died because the interest on it was so great, the boss would never let him pay that debt off. So the debt passes to the kids, and you can go to places in Bangladesh and find folks that 4, 5, 6 generations later, they're still paying on the debt that their great-great-great-grandfather had to pay on.
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1: 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Dr. Ryan Tinetti is an assistant professor of practical theology at Concordia Seminary in St. Louis. 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
0: Well done, good and faithful servant. I believe that in our heart of hearts, these are words we all wish to hear. Well done, good and faithful servant. Behind all of our labor and striving, our vocations and aspirations, which is to say, our ambitions, behind all of it, I believe there's a longing to hear such commendation. So with that hope in view, how then shall we live? What shape should our ambitions take? Over the last few weeks on the Lutheran Hour, we've been on a series of journeys. 2 weeks ago, it was a journey through anxiety. Last week, we took a journey through depression. And today, we take a journey through ambition. Now, ambition is a sticky wicket for committed Christians. On the one hand, ambition has the connotation of being caught up in the rat race, climbing the ladder, punching the clock, doing everything you can to get ahead, go farther, gain more status, more income, more followers, more, in order to make a name for yourself. From this perspective, ambition is decidedly negative. It's here where we need passages of scripture, like what the Apostle Paul wrote to the Philippians. He said, "Do nothing from selfish ambition or conceit, but in humility count others more significant than yourselves." Ambition that is solely in service to yourself is contrary to God's purposes. But scripture is also clear that on the other hand, a lack of ambition is no better. I think of the poetic and rather humorous words of Solomon in Proverbs. "Go to the ant, O sluggard, consider her ways and be wise." To the person who is a layabout, who's failing to apply himself, Solomon points to the ant of all things as if to say, "Look here. Here's a creature that expends itself in service to others. It doesn't lack drive, but uses its energy in order to help its neighbors. Be like that." See, ambition that uses your talents in service to others isn't only positive, it's positively necessary. Others are cheated if you don't give your best. And so, ambition is neither totally negative nor totally positive. One biblical scholar puts it this way. He says, "The value of ambition in and of itself is ambiguous. It is the fire that warms the house or, unchecked, burns it to the ground." So the question isn't whether you should have ambition, but what shape that ambition will take and why. To explore these questions and continue our journey through ambition, I'd like to turn to one of the stories that Jesus told, one that's often called the parable of the talents. Let's listen in and hear what the Savior can teach us about the shape of ambition in his kingdom. Matthew chapter 25, verses 14 through 30. Jesus said, "For it will be like a man going on a journey, who called his servants and entrusted to them his property. To one he gave 5 talents, to another 2, to another 1, to each according to his ability. Then he went away. He who had received the 5 talents went at once and traded with them, and he made 5 talents more. So also he who had the 2 talents made 2 talents more. But he who had received the 1 talent went and dug in the ground and hid his master's money. Now, after a long time, the master of those servants came and settled accounts with them. And he who had received the 5 talents came forward, bringing 5 talents more, saying, 'Master, you delivered to me 5 talents. Here I have made 5 talents more.' His master said to him, 'Well done, good and faithful servant. You have been faithful over a little. I will set you over much. Enter into the joy of your master.' And he also who had the 2 talents came forward, saying, 'Master, you delivered to me 2 talents. Here I have made 2 talents more.' His master said to him, Well done, good and faithful servant.

0: servant. You've been faithful over a little. I will set you over much. Enter into the joy of your master." He also, who had received the one talent, came forward, saying, "Master, I knew you to be a hard man, reaping where you didn't sow and gathering where you scattered no seed. So I was afraid, and I went and hid your talent in the ground. Here, you have what's yours." But his master answered him, "You wicked and slothful servant, you knew that I reap where I haven't sown and gather where I scattered no seed? Then you ought to have invested my money with the bankers, and at my coming I should have received what was my own with interest. So take the talent from him and give it to him who has the 10 talents. For to everyone who has will more be given, and he will have an abundance. But from the one who has not, even what he has will be taken away. And cast the worthless servant into the outer darkness. In that place there will be weeping and gnashing of teeth. This is the word of the Lord. Thanks be to God." What should we make of this parable? Let's first provide some interpretation and then tease out a couple of implications for our lives and ambitions today. So as the story goes, there's a master about to go on a journey who entrusts his possessions to his servants, 5 talents to one of them, 2 to another, and 1 talent to a third, and then he goes away. Now I should mention that when we hear talent, we think of skill or ability. But in Jesus' day, a talent was a measurement of money, a huge measurement, in fact. 1 talent amounted to about 20 years' pay. The master is committing his vast estate to his servants with nary a word about what to do with it. This very act speaks volumes about the master's character. There's the sense that if the servants know their master's heart, they'll know what to do with his possessions. So after some time, the master returns and settles accounts with each of his servants. The first 2 are both commended. More on them in a moment. But the 3rd servant? Not so much. He steps up and says, in effect, "Well, boss, I know you're a real miser, a real tough nut to crack. And to be blunt, I was afraid. I didn't want to risk your wrath, so I took the talent and hid it in the ground under a bushel. Now, here, not a penny less than what you gave me." Alas, this servant receives not commendation, but condemnation. Where did he go wrong? What's the problem? First, let's make clear that the problem is not that he failed to get some huge return on the master's investment. If I give my 9-year-old daughter $20 to start a lemonade stand, and she goes and squeezes her lemons, sets up her table, pours her cups, greets passersby, and at the end of the day has $20 still to show for it, am I disappointed in her? Am I mad that I didn't get a better return on investment? The Kool-Aid stand up the street made $50. By no means. So where does the 3rd servant go wrong? His problem is his trust, or lack of trust, in his master. He missed and misjudged his master's heart. What's worse, he projects his own fear and hard heart onto the master. He looks at his lord and thinks, "Nope, that master's a miser, not trustworthy. It's all a trap. I better save my skin rather than take a chance." This 3rd servant is fundamentally faithless. Because what do we actually know about the master? Well, we can see that he is astonishingly generous. He gives to his servants, people who in the ancient world were regarded as worthless, next to nothing. He gives to these very servants the care of his kingdom. The master demonstrates his kindness by reckoning to them the dignity of a place and a purpose in his service. He sees nobodies as somebody's of inestimable worth. What kind of master does that? The master that calls you to be his own. Our Lord Jesus. The one who, in the words of the book of Revelation, loves us and has freed us from our sins by his blood and has made for us a kingdom. Christ Jesus is the one who has lavished upon you all the riches of his grace and kindness. And now, as his disciples, he entrusts to you and me the measureless worth of his estate, the care of his incomparable kingdom. All of which brings us back to the topic of ambition. What can this story teach us about the shape of our ambitions? How does the kindness and generosity of our Lord affect the way that we carry out our lives? Though many things could be said, I want to highlight 2 implications. First, the Lord encourages us through this story to take a risk. And second, he encourages us to embrace the little. First, I want to say that this story encourages us to take a risk for his kingdom. You and I have a kind and generous master in our Lord Jesus. Far from being a hard man, we know that he is gentle and lowly of heart. He is the Savior who already has taken all the burden of your sin and mine and done away with it once and for all. And what's more, as Scripture says, he gives to you his Spirit. Not a spirit of slavery to fall back into fear, but the Spirit of adoption as sons and daughters. You're no mere servant, but a child of God. And so we're free. We are free to take a chance in this life by faith, because we aren't shackled by fear and foreboding. Our Lord's got our back. You might think of it like this. I'm a football fan, and there's this funny phenomenon that will happen in many games when a player from the defense commits the penalty of going offsides. This means that he jumped the gun, so to speak, and he tried to get ahead of things before the play began. Well, you might expect at that point that the referees would blow the whistle and the play would stop. But that's not what happens. What happens is that the offense gets a free play. That's what they call it, a free play. The show goes on. And the offense knows that no matter what, at the very least, they'll be moving forward 5 yards and getting a fresh crack at it. So they can throw a deep pass, run a trick play, try something new. And if the play works, bonus. You can score a touchdown and it counts. But if the offense fumbles or throws an interception or just plain gets tackled for a loss, it doesn't count. They don't have to fear failure because it's a free play. It's an imperfect analogy, but what I mean by it is this. By means of Jesus' death and resurrection, he has already ensured those who trust in him that he has the victory. You don't have to fear failure. His forgiveness covers over all the penalty of your sins and mine, past, present, and future. And so the life of faith is like a free play. Author Will Gadara asks the question, what would you attempt to do if you knew you couldn't fail? It's a question worth noodling over. Because trusting in our kind and generous master who has entrusted to us our talents, we can take a chance in faith. We can undertake ambitions for the sake of his kingdom that we might never have otherwise thought possible without fear or failure. In fact, it gives him great joy when we do so, whether those ambitions be great or small. And that brings me to the second implication from Jesus' story. You know, for the longest time when I read or heard this parable, I thought that the point was that I needed to do great things for God, that what was most important was the size of the return that I would give to the master on his investment in me. But then one day, I noticed a detail in the story that I had long overlooked. When the master celebrates his good and faithful servants, did you catch what he commends them for? He says, "You have been faithful over a little." He says the same thing to both the servant with 5 talents and the one with 2. So the point isn't how much they have. In both cases, he says, you've been faithful over a little. In the version of the story that's told in Luke's gospel, the master uses an even more vivid word. He says, very little, teensy weensy. Now, why do I mention this? Because our human default is always to assume that bigger is better, that worth is measured in significant size. But the point in the story isn't the great size of the work or the grand scope of the ambition. The point is the faith that trusts in the mercy of the master who sees that what looks small to us may not be so small after all. See, our God operates according to a different value system than that of the world. According to his values, the kingdom looks like a minuscule mustard seed. According to his values, the grand hero is a widow who puts a pair of pennies in the till. According to his values, it's the poor in spirit who are blessed, the weak and lowly who are elevated, the nobodies who are worthy of the greatest honor. The world's ambitions make their aim that you make a name for yourself. But you don't have to worry about making a name for yourself. In Christ, God has already given you his. When you're baptized, he places upon you the name of Father, Son, and Holy Spirit, and he says to you, "You are my beloved child, in whom I am well pleased." When I think about what these little ambitions can look like, I think of a man I'll call Rich. Rich had a sterling career as a military veteran and a police officer. He was a credit to his community and a pillar in his church, where I had the opportunity to be his pastor for a number of years. But for all his accomplishments and successful ambitions, what I'll remember Rich for most is the way he cared for his wife. Rich met his wife Dawn when they were both young, while he was on a tour of duty overseas. She was a war bride. They loved one another deeply. But as they aged together, Dawn began to suffer from dementia. Family and friends encouraged Rich to see about getting her placed in an assisted living center so he could move forward with his life. That may be fine for other folks, Rich said, but for him, keeping his wedding vows meant caring for Dawn at home, no matter what. That was his ambition. Well, as the dementia worsened, many nights Dawn would get confused. She would get up in the middle of the night, agitated, and run away. Her mind was weakened, but her slight body was still spry enough to escape from the locked house, even climb a fence. And night after night, Rich would get up in his bathrobe, throw on his sneakers. He was no spring chicken himself. But he would go after his beloved. He would find her wandering in the dark, and he'd scoop her up and bring her home. Night after night, till death did they part. It was a little ambition, perhaps, invisible to the world, but not to Rich, and not to God. Where does this all leave us? Martin Luther once said, "Faith is a living, daring confidence in God's grace, so sure and certain that a man could stake his life on it 1,000 times. A living, daring confidence in God's grace. I love that definition. And I believe it's precisely the perspective on faith offered in Jesus' parable. We belong by faith to a master who loves us and is for us. He's already accomplished everything for your salvation, but his giving doesn't stop there. He's also entrusted to you and me our talents, both in the sense of our skills and abilities, as well as the treasure he shares with us. And don't forget also the precious gift of the time of our lives in which we are invited to expend ourselves in service to a great and glorious cause. And so as servants of the Master, as sons and daughters of the King, you and I can journey through ambition in the light of his love. You're free to take a risk for his kingdom and to embrace the little ambitions he sets before you. And you can do so in the confidence that whether you feel you've accomplished things great or small, it's no matter. When you live by faith in your kind and generous Lord, he's pleased. And he will say to you on the last day, "Well done, good and faithful servant. You can stake your life on it 1,000 times. Amen."
1: 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Next, the hymn of the day from a recording titled Heirs of the Reformation. This is Let Us Ever Walk with Jesus.

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2: From Wood Lake to Wood River, Ainsworth to Auburn, if it's happening outdoors, hey, we're going to talk about it right here on Outdoor Nebraska. Hello, everybody. I'm Hershey with your Nebraska Game and Parks, and I get to serve as your guide on our adventures into Nebraska's great outdoors. And I just want to welcome you in and say a happy 4th of July. The big Independence Weekend is upon us. It's the 250th. Shucks, folks, I still have a quarter from the bicentennial with the little drummer on the backside. Well, we'll see. This is a big one, though. And I know a lot of folks have been building up to this weekend, so hopefully you're out there enjoying it with some friends and family and having a good time and being safe as well. So today, we're gonna do a little celebrating of our own. We're going to head to Nebraska's biggest lake to get the lowdown on what's taking place out there right now, and we're going to talk with one of our busy conservation officers to get a kind of a weekend update and some tips and ideas to see what they're out and about doing as well. So a few things we got to hit on here real quick. There's a few of us that will have that extended weekend thanks to the 4th of July being on a Saturday, so we might sneak out a little early on Friday if we haven't already. But there's quite a few of our Game and Parks staff out there working within our state parks and making sure things are being safe. A conservation officer, some of our admin staff is going to be out and about as well. One thing I want everyone to check on, there are a few state recreation areas where fireworks may be allowed, very designated areas. You can find those spots on our website, outdoornebraska.gov. But keep in mind that local fire bans on fireworks and all that stuff precedes our spot. So you might want to check in on that and give a park a call to see if they're able to allow those or not. But in the back half of the show, we're gonna catch up with a conservation officer to see what they're up to as they celebrate 125 years of being here in Nebraska. But first, we head to the white sand beaches of Big Mac, or as some people call it by its formal name, Lake McConaughey, and we're going to do that with our own Tyler Francisco, who happens to be the Southwest Regional Park Supervisor. How are you doing today, Tyler?
3: Doing great. Thanks for having me, guys.
2: Well, appreciate it, and happy 4th of July and all that to you and your crew out there. Now, I'm not alone, Tyler. When I think of 4th of July and that big weekend, wherever it falls, Lake McConaughey is right at the top of the list for one of my go-to spots. What is the big draw of the big water out there during the Independence Weekend from year to year?
3: Tell you what, it's just a beautiful place to be. It's kind of like being at the beach right next to the ocean there. We've just got miles of sand, so you get all sorts of sand in your toes. Water is warming up out there. We're getting into the 70-degree range, so it's just a fantastic time to be out there on the sand, on the water, on the boat, fishing, just having a great time. So it's a big draw for a lot of areas that don't have this size of water. And just plenty of area to go out and camp and have fun with family and friends.
2: I never thought about that, but that rings true. It's kind of like being on Nebraska's biggest, shoreline, almost like at the, like you said, at the ocean. And us Nebraskans and our neighbors love that opportunity as it warms up to be near water. That's the truth. Before we go much further, though, I know, we're still in drought, even despite some of the rain we've caught statewide. Pretty low water conditions out there. You know, what impacts does that have at Lake McConaughey?
3: Yeah, so right now, as the water goes down, we just have more beach area. So we continue to have beach camping and whatnot, but as the water goes down, currently we have 17,000 just over surface acres of water still available. So as people get information going out there of, the water conditions are getting low, just so everyone knows, there's still plenty of recreation opportunities on the lake for people to get out there in boats, whether you're fishing, tubing, splashing around, playing, jet skiing. We still have plenty of room to spread out and enjoy. And then so with the boat ramps, with that, we still have two active boat ramps, so Martin Bay and Divers Bay. We clean those off weekly to keep the sand as at bay as much as we can. And then we have a contractor coming out to kind of help us clean some of that work so that everyone has a good access going into the fourth weekend.
2: And that's pretty interesting. One, big water, so there's water around. But, that sand is always shifting, always moving. The wind direction kind of piles it where it wants to. and an ongoing battle all the way through. So give us the lowdown here, Tyler, because I know as we enter the Independence Weekend and might have already started celebrating in some areas, what should we know before we head to the Big Mac?
3: Yeah, the biggest thing to know is if you're coming out, spend some time with us, whether you're camping or day using, that you're getting all the permits. You can get a lot of those ahead of time. So if you need a vehicle permit for day use, you can certainly get that ahead of time before you come out, whether that's online or stop at one of our booths. And then need reservations coming into Lake McConaughey or Lake Ogallala. And those can be done online or over the phone. So if you can reserve at reserveamerica.com or give us a call at 308-284-8800. Some of the other things to note, we don't allow any fireworks or alcohol at Lake McConaughey or Lake Ogallala, so make sure you leave those items at home.
2: There you go. Folks, lots of fun things going down there. Good spot to get your friends and family out for some big-time water fun to celebrate the Independence Weekend and all that. So check our website, outdoornebraska.gov, and as Tyler said, see if you need some reservations to get that knocked out. Vehicle permit can be bought online. Well, I appreciate it, Tyler. I know it's a busy weekend for you. In fact, it never slows down for you out there in greater Nebraska, so I appreciate your time today.
3: Yeah, thank you guys so much.
2: All right, folks, a conversation with the conservation officer when Outdoor Nebraska continues.

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2: Welcome back, everyone, to Outdoor Nebraska. I'm Hershey. This may be the biggest celebration of our independence yet. To help make sure everything goes smoothly, the men and women of our law enforcement division will be out this weekend in force. To see what all is on their plate, we meet up with Officer Stacy Luton. How are you doing today, Stacy?
3: I'm doing well. Thanks for having me, guys.
2: Well, I appreciate it. Oh, I should tell people, you're more than just an officer. You're an assistant law enforcement division administrator, and your rank is?
3: Major.
2: Major. Ding, ding, ding. That is correct. That is correct. So he's been doing a lot of times. You've spent a lot of 4th of Julys and holiday weekends across the state of Nebraska. How long have you been a conservation officer now?
3: 28 years.
2: Wow. So you've got some experience with this, to say the least.
3: Yes. My first 20 years was in the field, working around the Lincoln, Omaha area, and then I would travel out in western Nebraska on big weekends as well, and did a couple different tours all across the state. It seems about every other year I'd go someplace to help out.
2: 4th of July can be a big weekend, depending especially on where the day itself falls. This year it's on Saturday, so a few of us snuck out early on Friday, or will be. I gotta assume that it's a pretty busy time on our bodies of water in particular. Is that the case?
3: It is, and a lot of that's weather dependent. Typically, the 4th of July weekend is a big boating weekend. People getting out and enjoying the hot weather and what's all going on out there. So it can be a busy time of year, both camping and boating.
2: Give us an idea. What are the officers, what are they going to be focusing in? What's it like for a conservation officer during a holiday weekend like we're having now?
3: This week will be our Operation Dry Water Week through the Coast Guard, and we are focused on boating under the influence and safe boating operations throughout the entire state of Nebraska on all of our water bodies. That will be our main focus, as well as our camping and fishing and outdoor recreation activities around our park areas and state-owned and controlled areas.
2: Which, thank goodness, our folks in uniform are out there on our areas, law enforcement division, our conservation officers from Game and Parks, also help from counties and cities and all that. Pretty busy weekend, to say the least, and I got to assume the 250th is only going to make it a little bit bigger. So one of the things that I always like to remind people about, Stacy, is that conservation officers, sometimes lovingly called game wardens. You guys go by many nicknames and all that, but you guys are credentialed statewide, right?
3: Yes, that's correct. We have the same powers as sheriffs and state patrolmen, police officers throughout the state. We have arrest powers, just like any other law enforcement officer in the state of Nebraska, and our jurisdiction or venue is statewide. You're exactly correct, and we deal with and work with a lot of our outside agencies to ensure safety in and around our park areas.
2: Thank goodness for that, because I know that for the agency, these conservation officers are sometimes the face of our Nebraska Game and Parks because of where they live and where they recreate and are seen patrolling, as well as sometimes they might be the closest law enforcement for any type of situation out there on the landscape, which is thank goodness we've got them out there now. You talked about water and water safety and things of that nature. Let's give some folks some reminders, because maybe they haven't really gotten the boat out a whole bunch until this big holiday weekend. What are some of the things that officers look at or maybe see as commonly forgotten items or things boaters need to keep track of?
3: Well, the biggest thing thing is having enough life jackets for everybody on board, having our safety equipment that's required. Boat registrations are generally a topic as well. You see some without registered boats. Doesn't necessarily fall into the safety realm of things, but it's always an important reminder to make sure that boat's registered and ready to go. And a Type 4 throwable is required on the vessel, as well as an oar and a whistle. And so, yeah, those are the main things that we're looking for on the boats when we do checks. And then also the big one is, negligent operation. And it's really a lot of common sense out there. You know, mm-hmm. rules of the water are similar to rules of the road. And with all those boats on the water, operators need to beware not to consume alcohol and make sure they're keeping track of what's going on with all those vessels out there on the water moving around. It's easy to get crossed up, and so it's good for them to just be aware out on the water of what's going on around them.
2: There you go. Busy time weekend for all of us folks. Just take a breath and realize everyone's out there to have a good time and just like we are. So give yourself a little extra time or at the boat ramp, at the beach, at getting the campsite ready or getting out there for some day use. Well, thank you a whole bunch, Stacy, for doing what you're doing. I know you probably can't tell me where you're going to be because you kind of appear in a lot of different spots. But I assume you'll be out much of this holiday weekend.
3: Yeah, absolutely. I want to come out and support our law enforcement staff as well as our park staff and all others that work at the Game and Parks. We've got a real great agency here, and I enjoy working with everybody and ensuring that our public have a nice, safe weekend.
2: There you go. Well, I appreciate it, you and all of the crew, and like you said, the folks making this happen. Well, happy 4th of July, Stacy, and appreciate you being there.
3: You bet. Thank you, and to you guys.
2: Folks, it's always a great time to be outside. 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
5: The 880 Weather Watch for South Central Nebraska and North Central Kansas calls for a heat advisory for portions of our area. We'll have lots of sunshine, reach a high in the low to mid 90s. Tonight's mainly clear. Temperatures cool into the low to mid 70s, gusty winds. Lots of sunshine on Monday. High of 92, winds gusty from the southwest. On Monday night, mainly clear, low near 67. High of 90 on Tuesday, lots of sunshine. Tuesday night, cloudy, areas of showers and a few thunderstorms possible, low near 64. Chance of storms on Wednesday. For the 880 Weather Center, I'm meteorologist Laura Lockwood. For more, check KRVN.com. Right now, 78.
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7: From the farmers and ranchers of Farm Bureau, this is Farm Weekend. 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
8: Families celebrating the 4th of July holiday with a cookout will pay slightly higher prices at the grocery store this year. Faith Parham, an economist with the American Farm Bureau Federation, said the Bureau's annual cookout survey cost reflects the overall rate of inflation.
9: American Farm Bureau has been surveying volunteer shoppers on the cost of a cookout survey since 2016. For this year, a cost for 10 guests will be $73.82. Or about $7.38 per person.
8: Parham said this is an increase, but it's important to remember the economic context of the basket.
9: This year, the basket is a bit more expensive, but it's actually holding pace with inflation. So our cost is up about 4% from last year, but the overall annual inflation rate in the United States is 4.2%. And so we're right at the inflation levels. We've been holding steady the last few years when we adjust for inflation down for some of those record highs we saw in 2022.
8: Parham said most of the items saw an increase this year.
9: The first is beef. We see higher beef prices this year. For strawberries, we saw a price increase. That's mainly due to a devastating freeze in Florida. We have two items decreasing, potato salad and chips. That's mainly due to the decrease in potato prices. But for potato salad, it's largely being driven by the decrease in egg prices.
8: You can learn more at fb.org/news. Chad Smith, Washington.
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12: I can't help but think all the events planned for America's 250th birthday have been overshadowed by World Cup visitors reminding us just how fortunate we are to live in the United States. Through their eyes, our everyday lives suddenly seem extraordinary. Giant gas stations, endless grocery store choices, free chips and salsa, and yes, air conditioning have been sources of amazement to our visitors. One of the few benefits of social media has been watching them discover things we take for granted. Apparently, ranch dressing has become an international sensation, and the rest of the world is finally learning ice and drinks isn't such a bad idea. More importantly, these encounters have shown that while cultures may differ, people really have much more in common than not. A good meal and good company are appreciated no matter where you're from. And for those of us at home, this cultural exchange hasn't required passports, security lines, or any travel anxiety. Instead, it's given us a chance to rediscover America through the wonder of others. I can't think of a better way to celebrate our nation's birthday.
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8: Now back to one of today's top stories. U.S. strikes on Iran after Tehran continues to target shipping in the Strait of Hormuz and our U.S. allies and our bases, frankly, in the region. Fox News chief foreign correspondent Trey Yingst joins us from Tel Aviv. Hello, Trey.
9: Shannon, good morning. The ceasefire between the United States and Iran is being tested as Iran attacks vessels in the Strait of Hormuz. The U.S. military overnight launched a new round of strikes against IRGC targets after they went after an oil tanker near the strait. Now, according to CENTCOM, U.S. military aircraft targeted Iranian military surveillance infrastructure, communication systems, air defense sites, drone storage facilities, and mine layer capabilities. The president posted to Truth Social shortly after the strike, saying, in part, United States aircraft just struck Iranian missile and drone storage locations and coastal radar sites for violating the ceasefire agreement again. In response, Iran launched missiles and drones toward Kuwait and Bahrain. This was the second exchange of fire this weekend between the United States and Iran. The new military activity comes as the situation between Israel and Hezbollah plays out on a separate but parallel track. The Israelis launched new strikes against Hezbollah this weekend as Hezbollah continued attacks against Israeli forces in southern Lebanon, killing at least one soldier. Late last week, there was a diplomatic breakthrough in Washington as the Israelis and Lebanese signed a framework agreement aimed at normalizing ties between the two countries and disarming Hezbollah.
10: This is a massive blow to Iran and Hezbollah. Iran tried to force a withdrawal from South Lebanon upon us. You heard these demands all the time.
9: And today, Iranian officials are threatening to withhold their delegation from the technical talks that are scheduled with the United States over those strikes that took place last night. Shannon?
8: Yeah, very delicate. Okay, Trey Yingst, thank you very much. We appreciate your update. And thank you for joining us from home. I'm Shannon Bream. Have a wonderful week. We're going to see you for Fox News Sunday next time right here back at the National Mall as we officially mark America's 250th birthday.
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9: According to U.S. Central Command.

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1: And more wins by left-leading candidates. Connecticut U.S. Senator Chris Murphy weighs in.
2: You have 40% of Americans today that are working full-time and don't have enough money saved up in the bank for an emergency car repair. Meanwhile, we just saw the first trillionaire made in this economy. This version of capitalism isn't working.
1: Senator Robert Murphy earlier today on NBC's Meet the Press. 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
7: The 880 Weather Watch for South Central Nebraska and North Central Kansas calls for a heat advisory for portions of our area. We'll have lots of sunshine, reach a high in the low to mid 90s. Tonight's mainly clear. Temperatures cool into the low to mid 70s, gusty winds. Lots of sunshine on Monday. High of 92, winds gusty from the southwest. On Monday night, mainly clear, low near 67, high of 90 on Tuesday, lots of sunshine. Tuesday night, cloudy, areas of showers and a few thunderstorms possible, low near 64, chance of storms on Wednesday. For the 880 Weather Center, I'm meteorologist Laura Lockwood. For more, check KRVN.com. 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
6: The 880 weather watch for South Central Nebraska and North Central Kansas calls for a heat advisory for portions of our area. We'll have lots of sunshine, reach a high in the low to mid 90s. Tonight's mainly clear, temperatures cool into the low to mid 70s, gusty winds, lots of sunshine on Monday, high of 92, winds gusty from the southwest. On Monday night, mainly clear, low near 67, high of 90 on Tuesday, lots of sunshine. Tuesday night, cloudy, areas of showers and a few thunderstorms possible, low near 64. Chance of storms on Wednesday. For the 880 Weather Center, I'm meteorologist Laura Lockwood. For more, check krvn.com. Right now, 83.
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0: gateway to America is often romanticized in books and movies. In reality, for many, it was a terrifying process that didn't always result in admittance to the United States. Ellis Island saw more than 12 million immigrants, an average of 5,000 a day. While orderly, it was an overwhelmingly bureaucratic process of inspections, including physical and mental. But when successful, immigrants boarded the ferry from Ellis Island to New York City with a tremendous relief that the end of a long journey to the promise of the United States was beginning.
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1: Fox News, I'm Angelo Bavaro. The death toll after back-to-back earthquakes in Venezuela now topping 1,400.
2: Destruction as rescue workers try to pull anybody who may still be alive. And unfortunately, Fallecidos is at 43. That's the amount of people that they've pulled from these three buildings. And unfortunately, there are so many stories of people who lived here and are unaccounted for.
1: Fox's Nate Foy.

0: Iranian aggression, including a drone launch against the U.S. base in Bahrain and two ship attacks in the vital waterway.
1: Fox's Chandley Painter. Three firefighters have died and two were injured tackling fires on the Colorado-Utah border. 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
6: The 880 Weather Watch for South Central Nebraska and North Central Kansas calls for a heat advisory for portions of our area. We'll have lots of sunshine, reach a high in the low to mid 90s. Tonight's mainly clear. Temperatures cool into the low to mid 70s, gusty winds. Lots of sunshine on Monday. High of 92, winds gusty from the southwest. On Monday night, mainly clear, low near 67. High of 90 on Tuesday, lots of sunshine. Tuesday night, cloudy, areas of showers and a few thunderstorms possible, low near 64. Chance of storms on Wednesday. From the 880 Weather Center, I'm meteorologist Laura Lockwood. For more, check KRVN.com. Right now, 84.
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2: Well, it was all that I could do.

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I wrote him back a letter and I told him it was not the perfect country and western song because he hadn't said anything at all about mama, or trains, or trucks, or prison, or getting drunk. Well, he sat down and wrote another verse to the song and he sent it to me, and after reading it, I realized that my friend had written the perfect country and western song, and I felt obliged to include it on this album. 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

0: It's a week of fun in Sumner. Cheer on the Freedom Run 5K or the Turtle and Toad Race. On July 2nd, join the Rodeo Calcutta, then celebrate July 3rd with a rodeo and a street dance. On the 4th, see the parade and an evening of fireworks at dusk. This year, KRVN celebrates 75 years where you could win possibly one of three big prizes. 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Be sure to thank McFarland Seed, Detmar Fencing, and the Sumner Rodeo for this opportunity.
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4: 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Born in Louisiana, Edgar made a career in commodity trading and grain merchandising. But friends say what made Edgar special was how he used these experiences to directly serve producers. Edgar believed agriculture worked best when people had strong relationships and a sense of shared purpose. He invested in young people and underserved communities throughout Kansas and Nebraska, including his work in founding the Kansas Black Farmers Association. Rancher and friend Kevin Cooksley said Edgar's investment in youth, dedication to producers, and commitment to building stronger communities was what set him apart.
5: I think it's extremely fitting that he be recognized for service to agriculture because that's exactly what he represented, what he did. There's just been nobody quite like him in my lifetime anyway.
4: The Nebraska Rural Radio Association is honored to recognize the late Edgar Hicks for his service to agriculture.
6: The 880 Weather Watch for South Central Nebraska and North Central Kansas calls for a heat advisory for portions of our area. We'll have lots of sunshine, reach a high in the low to mid-90s. Tonight, mainly clear. Temperatures cool into the low to mid-70s, gusty winds. Lots of sunshine on Monday. High of 92, winds gusty from the southwest. On Monday night, mainly clear, low near 67. High of 90 on Tuesday, lots of sunshine. Tuesday night, cloudy, areas of showers and a few thunderstorms possible, low near 64. Chance of storms on Wednesday. From the 880 Weather Center, I'm meteorologist Laura Lockwood. For more, check KRVN.com. Right now, 84.
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0: Urgent Care McCook, and Snyder's Outdoor Power, Highway 14, Aurora.
1: On May 10th of 1869, the East and West rejoined when the Golden Spike was driven into a railroad tie, joining railroad tracks from east and west, establishing the Transcontinental Railroad. For the first time, passengers and freight could travel the entire continental United States from the Atlantic to the Pacific. The Transcontinental Railroad caused a major shift in 19th century America and one of the greatest man-made accomplishments ever. The total miles of track from Sacramento to Omaha was 1,900 miles, coming together at Promontory Summit in Utah.
0: Celebrating America's 250th birthday with this American Minute on KRVN, The River, and KAMI.
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0: Celebrate America's 250th birthday with a week of hometown fun. Kick things off with volleyball and cornhole tournaments, then enjoy the roast beef dinner and ice cream social. The excitement continues with the Rodeo Calcutta, the alumni banquet, rodeo, and street dance. Then on the 4th, enjoy fireworks at dusk. 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
2: 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The simple fact is that if you can't control the trigger, hitting the target is more luck than skill. Almost anyone can hold the sights on the target. Pressing the trigger without disturbing the sights is the challenge, and most shooters don't even know what they're doing wrong. It's understandable to anticipate the noise and recoil of an explosion about to go off in front of your face. It's called flinching, yanking the trigger rather than pressing it. Don't think that's what you're doing? Try mixing in inert dummy rounds with live ammunition. If you see the sights dip when the gun goes click instead of bang, well, that's a flinch. Once you master pressing the trigger rather than yanking it, you'll improve your shooting tremendously. Stop worrying about the sights. Think trigger. You'll shoot better.

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3: News out of the NBA as the Charlotte Hornets are trading Miles Bridges, a 2029 first-round pick and a 2027 second-round pick to the Phoenix Suns in exchange for Grayson Allen, Royce O'Neal, and a 2033 first-round pick. We are less than 20 minutes away from the first match of the knockout round of the World Cup. Canada will be taking on South Africa. This will be the first World Cup knockout stage game for both nations. That starts at 3 p.m. Eastern time from Los Angeles on Fox TV. It'll make Canada the first host nation to play a World Cup game outside of its country. At the Travelers Championship, Victor Hovland has a one-stroke lead over Scottie Scheffler at 20 under par. Hovland and Scheffler are in the final group this afternoon and will tee off at 2:55 Eastern time. In baseball, the Pirates are outscoring the Reds 4-2, bottom of the fourth in Pittsburgh. Nationals edging the Orioles 3-2, top of the fourth.
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5: More American women than ever are choosing firearms for self-protection. Female gun ownership has climbed 177% since 1990, with roughly one in four women now owning a gun. Since 2019, 68% of new female buyers cite protection as their main reason. One in four women has survived severe physical violence from an intimate partner. Many have learned that police often arrive too late. Compact, concealable handguns top their shopping lists. Women-specific training courses sell out within hours, and ranges report female attendance doubling in many states with rational carry laws. Firearm companies now market directly to women, showing them as confident, capable guardians rather than sidekicks. Millions of women are rejecting helplessness and embracing armed self-reliance as the most reliable insurance policy in an uncertain world.

0: everyone. 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
1: Neil McDonough portrays Jesus. Stacey Keach, Sean Astin, Michael York, and Kristen Bell provide the voices for some of Jesus' notable followers. A listening experience that will provide hope, comfort, and understanding of the greatest story ever told, The Life of Jesus.
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2: President Trump shelved a bipartisan housing bill because he feels a Voter Integrity Act should pass first. Fox's Gernal Scott tells us how senators react to that tactic.
3: President Trump said the Safeguard American Voter Eligibility, or Save America Act, is his priority and refused to sign a housing bill until voter reform passes. Democratic Senator Chris Murphy said the voting bill is based on a false premise.
4: Trying to push a mythology that our elections aren't secure, are rigged, that's not true.
3: Republican Senator Roger Marshall feels the president's concern is valid.
5: We need an election that are trustworthy, and right now some Americans don't feel it is.
3: Both were on NBC's Meet the Press. House Speaker Mike Johnson says he will bring the housing bill back to the president this week. Gernal Scott, Fox News.
2: Three firefighters died, two were injured tackling fires on the Colorado-Utah border. The largest fire, the Cottonwood Fire, has grown to more than 144 square miles. France saw 1,000 additional deaths last week at the height of its record-smashing heat wave. Temperature records were toppled in several countries over the weekend. Wildfires were sparked in Germany.
6: The 880 Weather Watch for South Central Nebraska and North Central Kansas calls for clear skies for tonight. Lows will make it down into the 70s across the region. Wind southeast 5 to 15 miles per hour. Monday, mostly sunny skies, light winds. Highs head into the 90s. Some 100s are possible in Kansas. Monday night, mainly clear. Lows range from the 60s in Nebraska to some 70s in Kansas. Tuesday, partly cloudy. Highs range from near 90 in Nebraska to some 100s in Kansas. And then Tuesday night, partly cloudy. Shower and storm chances arrive in the region. And lows get down to the upper 60s to mid 70s. From the 880 Weather Center, I'm Phil Jensko. For more, check KRVN.com.
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10: 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Why own an AR-15? Tom Knows. New guns, politics, and shooting tips. All coming your way right now. Tom Gresham's your host, and you can call him at Tom Talk Gun. Now, here's Tom.

Sometimes I worry about working on a story too long, too often, and wearing out the subject, but this one is so important. I want you to settle in and listen to this. We've been watching what's going on in Virginia, where they elected, and I'm not making this up, a former CIA officer, and she has taken the reins, and she is running the state as a, almost as though she were overtaking or overthrowing a third world country with a viciousness and a ruthlessness that is rarely seen. And, of course, they passed a ban on a lot of modern sporting rifles, a lot of semi-autos and magazines.

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3: It's the American Minute, celebrating America's 250th birthday, brought to you by Kappa Ethanol LLC, Minden, Elm Creek, Ravenna, and Aurora, Heidi Bezada, Cozad in Gothenburg, and Scott Horrigan Company, York.
4: August 28th of 1963 marked a profound change for the civil rights movement. That day, Martin Luther King Jr. delivered his I Have a Dream speech from the steps of the Lincoln Memorial to over 250,000 people. Calling for an immediate end to segregation, his televised speech reached millions of people worldwide, unifying the fight for equal rights. His speech highlighted the unfulfilled promise of equality, the urgent need for nonviolent change, and the vision for racial harmony and justice. Martin Luther King's speech is as important today as it was in 1963.
3: Celebrating America's 250th birthday with this American Minute on KRVN, The River, and KAMI.
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6: 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The simple fact is that if you can't control the trigger, hitting the target is more luck than skill. Almost anyone can hold the sights on the target. Pressing the trigger without disturbing the sights is the challenge. And most shooters don't even know what they're doing wrong. It's understandable to anticipate the noise and recoil of an explosion about to go off in front of your face. It's called flinching, yanking the trigger rather than pressing it. Don't think that's what you're doing? Try mixing in inert dummy rounds with live ammunition. If you see the sights dip when the gun goes click instead of bang, well, that's a flinch. Once you master pressing the trigger rather than yanking it, you'll improve your shooting tremendously. Stop worrying about the sights. Think trigger. You'll shoot better.

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6: We are in the first match of the knockout round in the World Cup, heading into the 42nd minute. It is still scoreless between South Africa and Canada, taking place in LA, which is making Canada the first host nation to play a World Cup outside of its country, and you could catch it right now on Fox. South Korea manager Hong Myung-bo has announced he will resign after the nation's president called for the sports ministry to investigate the national team's World Cup group stage exit. And news out of the NBA, as the Charlotte Hornets are trading Miles Bridges, a 2029 first round pick and a 2027 second round pick, to the Phoenix Suns in exchange for Grayson Allen, Royce O'Neal, and a 2033 first round pick. In baseball, Junior Caminero has hit his seventh home run in the last six games as the Rays are shutting out the Diamondbacks right now. 5-0. It is the top of the eighth in Tampa Bay.
7: More American women than ever are choosing firearms for self-protection. Female gun ownership has climbed 177% since 1990, with roughly one in four women now owning a gun. Since 2019, 68% of new female buyers cite protection as their main reason. One in four women has survived severe physical violence from an intimate partner. Many have learned that police often arrive too late. Compact, concealable handguns top their shopping lists. Women-specific training courses sell out within hours, and ranges report female attendance doubling in many states with rational carry laws. Firearm companies now market directly to women, showing them as confident, capable guardians rather than sidekicks. Millions of women are rejecting helplessness and embracing armed self-reliance as the most reliable insurance policy in an uncertain world.

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4: The 880 Weather Watch for South Central Nebraska and North Central Kansas calls for clear skies for tonight. Lows will make it down into the 70s across the region. Wind southeast 5 to 15 miles per hour. Monday, mostly sunny skies, light winds. Highs head into the 90s. Some 100s are possible in Kansas. Monday night, mainly clear. Lows range from the 60s in Nebraska to some 70s in Kansas. Tuesday, partly cloudy. Highs range from near 90 in Nebraska to some 100s in Kansas. And then Tuesday night, partly cloudy. Shower and storm chances arrive in the region. And lows get down to the upper 60s to mid 70s. From the 880 Weather Center, I'm Phil Jensko. For more, check KRVN.com. 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
6: Absolutely did not disappoint. We're off and running in the summer run, and the Corn Belt was a hit.
7: Well, the first major summer video auction for Superior Livestock has come and gone, and if the Corn Belt Classic is any indication, tell you what, folks, cattle market is going to continue to write stories that few of us thought were ever possible. Historic prices, continuing to see incredible demand as buyers competing for these calves all across the country. But beyond these headlines, what's also driving this market? What are some of these fundamentals? What management decisions are buyers rewarding in this market today?
6: When we talk about value added, now we've moved back into primarily when we're talking about the vaccination program and the weaning program that these ranchers are using and producers are using. We've kind of gone, quote unquote, back to the basics. Health first and foremost, and then obviously genetics goes hand in hand with that as well.
7: This week, Bailey Ballou with Superior Livestock joins us to break down the fundamentals behind today's cattle market, discuss where producers can still capture added value, and then we'll go through region by region across the country with results from the Corn Belt Classic. That's all coming up on this week's edition of the Working Ranch Radio Show.

on to your hats on this one as we go through the results of the Corn Belt Classic on today's show. Bailey Blue with Superior Livestock will be our guest. Hi, everyone. Justin Mills here, your host of the Working Ranch Radio Show. Glad to have you with us on our program today as we have a lot in store for today's show. Hey, guess who is stopping by? He hasn't been by in a long while, but the Captain Tim O'Byrne, editor of Working Ranch Magazine, will be in for this week's edition of Tim's Two Cents. And of course, we'll hear from meteorologist Don Day with a look at our longrangeweather.com. 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

0: 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If you've not checked them out, you can find our show as well as other ag-related podcasts, radio shows that are there as well. So a lot of ways you can go back and listen to our shows. And if you are a regular listener, you're going to know that oftentimes many of our shows are not really dated. Now, today's show, where we're going to be talking about the cattle market, is probably going to have a little bit of a date to it. But for the most part, a lot of our topics are topics you can go and listen to at any point in time. So if you haven't been able to get caught up on some of the shows and you're now in the tractor because you're starting to cut hay or you're a swather or whatever that might be, and you can get caught up, you can find all of our shows. Another thing, leave us a comment, rating, or a review. We appreciate that. And if you would like to get a hold of me, you can send me an email. My email address is justin.workingranch@gmail.com. And I'm going to be honest with you, I'm just like you all. If I don't get back to you right away, it's because I'm busy. It is a busy time of the year for all of us, and I will at some point. In fact, I had somebody reach out to me, and it was about a month or so later when I finally got back to him, but it was something we ended up doing a show on. So please feel free, if you got questions, whatever that might be, you can sure reach out and get a hold of me. Hey, the latest issue of Working Ranch Magazine is out. It is the summer 2026 edition. As always, I hate to sound like a broken record, but kind of always say this whenever I get a new issue, is just always interested to see the topics that are in there, because it's always very applicable to those of us, whether you're in a working ranch environment or whether you're somebody that was or likes to just know what's going on in the ranching world. A lot of the topics, a lot of the articles that are in there are very relevant to that. One I wanted to highlight specifically, I thought it was interesting because for our own ranch operations, we've been using a drone since about 2018. And so in this particular issue, Addie Brown has an article under the That's Improvement section of drone technology and how that's being used in ranching. So if that's something that's kind of perked your interest from time to time and you want to read more about it, check out the latest issue of Working Ranch Magazine. And on that, in fact, you'll also see an ad for Tank Toad. That's kind of how we've been monitoring our tank systems here on the X-Ring Ranch and our other ranch up north for several years, is Tank Toad, when we can keep track of our the water levels in our tank, water level in our cistern tank as well. And when that goes down, it'll flip on the well and turn that on. So a lot of great advantages there that help us keep an eye on things without having to put gas through a pickup or side by side or whatever that might be, of ways you can do things from a remote standpoint. If you want to find out more information, you can go to their website at www.tanktoad.com. And if you are not a regular subscriber to Working Ranch Magazine, it's pretty easy to subscribe by going to workingranchmag.com. Or another way you can pick up not only a current copy, but sometimes you can even pick up some back issues that are still on the rack if you stop by your local tractor supply store. And if you've been following along, you know I'm going in somewhat alphabetical order as we do shout outs here. So a shout out to the Tractor Supply Store in Clovis, California, and also in Clovis, New Mexico, in Cody, Wyoming, and in Colby, Kansas. Well, let's get into our program here today. And joining us is Bailey Ballou. He is with Superior Livestock. He is their auction block manager and also the manager of the country page and a Superior rep there out of Southwest Oklahoma. And Bailey, good to have you here today on the Working Ranch Radio Show.
1: Thanks for having me. We're excited to visit with you about the market.
0: You bet. Well, I know a lot of folks were watching that Corn Belt Classic that took place here recently and looking at that as it really kind of starting to set the tone for what we expect and hope to see in this market for this coming year. And it, in fact, it did do that, didn't it? I mean, it really, as you and I were talking before we even started, said, you know, hitting some historic highs. And you're just kind of wondering how long is that going to last?
1: Yeah, sure. We always anticipate this summer run, and rightfully so this year, along with last year. As we've seen this market continue to climb to historic highs, and like you said, it just did not disappoint. We're off and running in the summer run, and the Corn Belt was a hit.
0: You bet. I want to, before we start getting in and breaking down, and we're going to have that opportunity to go through some of these regions a little bit and talk a bit about that. But before we do that, let's talk some of the fundamentals. I know we've definitely hit on this over the last couple of years. We do see a shrinking cattle market, kind of the perfect storm out there with where we're seeing declining cattle numbers.

0: and beef demand continues to be very favorable in that. But from your guys' perspective, as you look at this, I want you to work us through some of the fundamentals that you think is really behind this. Again, some of the things we've already talked about, but in addition to that, what are some of the fundamentals that you feel is really keeping this market where it's at?
1: I think first and foremost, you're going to want to talk about genetics and quality of what the product that we've been able to produce and how much better it's gotten over the last probably 5 to 10 years, but namely the last 5 years. The advancements that we've seen in these genetics in the cattle that we're producing, putting on the table, has just really been able to afford us the luxuries of home front demand and then also export demand. Our product is in high demand right here at home and then and across, you know, abroad. So as long as we're talking about genetics, sure, we're short of head count. You know, cow herd is obviously down. But when we look at the amount of pounds of meat that we're producing, genetics has allowed us to kind of keep that number a little bit higher as far as the ratio goes of cattle loss versus meat produced loss. We've been able to continue to hang a lot of meat on those hooks, even though we're not running the hooks as fast as we were.
0: As you talk about hanging more meat on the hooks, that's definitely been something that we've seen. We've seen these carcass weights coming up, and we look at, you know, some of the numbers of the pounds of beef that we're producing with the amount of head that we have versus where we were at a few years ago, and these carcass weights continuing to be high, and it looks like we could keep going a little higher.
1: I think you're going to see them go higher until the packer tells them that they're not going to stand it anymore.
0: Okay.
1: It's the same rule. You know, that's how kids learn. You know, that's we break the rules until we get spanked. So we're going to continue to make them bigger until we get spanked by the Packers.
0: That's a good point. Good point on that. You first right out of the gate talked something that wasn't really in the vein of what I was thinking about, but it made a lot of sense. And that was, you said, you know, genetics has played a big difference in where we're seeing from one of the fundamental standpoints. And we're seeing, in addition to that, the amount of choice and prime that we have in our industry now compared to where we were at and in the lesser volume of select really does testify to the fact that the genetics in our market is playing a big part, not only from what we as producers are doing, but further out to the consumer.
1: Oh, yeah, without question. You know, and that's, if anything good came out of 2020 and COVID, that was it. You know, we were selling grills and charcoal and pellets to everybody in their neighborhood, and everybody was in their backyard grilling, and really found out just how much our product had gotten better, how much more tender and tasty and all the things that we've really strived to do over the last decade or more. But like I said, again, earlier, you know, the last 5 years, the advancement in these genetics and the meat and the carcasses we're putting out has just been tremendous.
0: Yeah. Bailey, no doubt when you're out on the road and you're talking to producers out there, a lot of questions I'm sure you get taught or asked that deal with just the news in our industry, various different things that are in the industry. And so from that standpoint, let's talk through some of those kind of things. For example, one of the things, and this was something that I'd mentioned it or it had come up in one of our previous shows, that with the numbers of our total herd size in the United States, we're seeing some atrophy in the industry in terms of hook space, some of that. I mean, I know there's some hook spaces increase in terms of smalls, but some of the bigs. So in regard to some of those conversations, when you hear things like, well, this packer is shutting down this plant or potentially going to look at that, and maybe this feedlot's going to shut down or close, shut the water off to that, those pens and those kinds of things. Talk with me through that. The atrophy in some elements of our industry due to the declining amount of just pure numbers.
1: Sure. And I think when we look at that, we've got to look at what the packers are trying to plan as well. Mm-hmm. You know, they can manipulate with a lot of this market and value of that market with their change feed. You could close a small regional plant. You could close a smaller plant. And some of these corporates can close some of their smaller plants and maybe speed up their change feed in some of the larger plants. I think they've got a really good grasp of what it is that they're wanting to do speed-wise to help regulate that supply, if that makes sense. Obviously, it's something that we want to, I don't want to say worry about, but we always have our eye on, because it wasn't very long ago that a small fire in a plant just took our market down for a week or two. So, you know, obviously we look very closely at what these packers are doing and what these plants are doing as far as who's closing, and the water situation is always an issue as well. But like I said before, I think demand is the biggest driver. We

0: have great demand, and it's something that they have to do. They have to keep the chains moving, whether they're going to regulate that by the speed or the amount of plants they're going to do that. They're going to continue to move these cattle through the plant and put them into the retail sector.
1: Yeah. Bailey, when I think about where we're at with our market, I'm appreciative and thankful for what we as ranchers are getting from what we're selling off the ranch, and that's all good and fine. But I also know that down the chain, down the line, those folks also have to make some element of profit in what they're doing. And sometimes, you know, volume can cover some of the margins for some folks in that, and I get that. But as you look at it from your perspective, you've been in the cattle business an awful long time. As you look down the line from the ranch gate and going to the next guy in the line and further down than that, how are they doing?
0: Well, that's always just, it's such a fluid situation. The truckers need to make money hauling cattle. We see these fuel prices go up. They try to go up on their price a little bit to go with fuel, and then fuel will come down and they can stay up for a little while to be a little bit more profitable. I think we see that all the way across the board. All the hands that take a little bit off the top of these cattle everywhere they go, whether they're going on a truck, they're going through a sale barn, they're going through a vet or a drug salesman. You know, there's so many different elements that have to make profit and get a little piece of each animal. It is amazing how many people are employed by that chain, that supply chain.
1: Yeah. And part of the reason I ask that, I say that with knowing that, again, that we as ranchers need to make the profit that we need to make and in all of that. But at the same time, if the feeder's not making it work and the next guy down the line or the guy buying the yearlings and then the feeder and then, of course, ultimately the packer and then the grocer that's getting it to the consumer, as you said, there's a lot of different fingers in that to try to get some profit in that. And I know at some point, if it gets pinched in other places down the line, it's eventually going to work itself down to the rancher. So that was kind of where my question was stemming from.
0: Oh, sure. And that's something the rancher and the producer has fought forever. Mm-hmm. And finally, we're profitable. And like you said, how do you see that looking out the gate and going down the road? Maybe you're asking, when does that backlash come? When do we see that spring back and start pushing back towards us where, as producers, we're not going to be given that upfront price that we've been given here the last, 18 to 24 months and been very profitable? I think we continue to wait on the retail sector and see when people are going to stop buying it. Mm-hmm. And we just haven't seen that quite yet. We keep telling us, that we're getting close and we're to a point where the retail, your average buyer is going to stop buying beef. But every time we look at the reports, our market share we're not giving up any market share there. And if we are, it's not by much. Mm-hmm. We're still able to hold that market share there. Beef is in high demand. So to answer the question, I would say it, no time soon, in my opinion. Yeah. And also, I think another thing that we want to talk about when we talk about that is our product has become so marketable that we don't have to worry just about the local grocery stores, but our export demands are going to allow us to continue to trade this beef at a high figure.
1: Yeah, and that's the export deal. Definitely something that we need to remember to keep accountable in our industry. It is a major component to that. All right, Bailey, let's take a break here. We've yet to really get into the details of the Corn Belt Classic, and that's what we want to do. Coming up next, I want to take a break here. And when we do that, before we jump into some of the regions, I want to talk about some of the program type deals, how that's working and what you're finding is getting that premium on some of these calves, and talk through some of that kind of stuff. Because every year we always talk about, how are the program cattle doing? And how are the, weaned or not weaned, and all those kinds of conversations that we all come up with as we're making those decisions. So I want to talk about that when we come back, okay?
0: Thanks.
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1: All right, Bailey, let's jump now into getting into and diving into the details from that Corn Belt Classic. A lot of folks watching this market all across the country, as you had said at the very beginning, does kind of set the tone for our industry and the what we hope and anticipate and what's going to happen through the rest of that summer. So with that in mind, I want to, before we start jumping into some of these, and if we have to, and if you feel like it, we need to do it by region, I'm good to do that. But I think the question that we always come up with, especially right now, you know, we're a ways off from really calves being leaving the ranch per se, maybe some yearlings are leaving, but the calves that are spring calves aren't yet. We start looking at, okay, what are the decisions we need to make from a preconditioning program to weaning, not to wean? We've also got folks that are in some pretty dry conditions. Do we need to pull them calves off and sell a little more flyweights than we had in the past and not those heavy calves? So let's kind of work through that and kind of guide us through that discussion and maybe starting first at some of the program type cattle and how they were doing.
0: Yeah, sure. You know, we have pulled calves forward the last several years, and it just seemed like every year over the last 3 years that I've really been involved in this country page and the livestock auction here as well at Superior, we're pulling these calves forward because the market is so good. And it just, what we saw for a really good example, a lot of these fall delivery calves out of the north, fall delivery balling calves that we would, they really kind of took traction last year right around the 1st of June. We saw that take off this year. In April and in May, we were off and running and pulling these cattle forward. That's another reason we get so excited about the Corn Belt, is because when we see ourselves, we see our guys pulling these cattle forward on the country page, those prices are really good, and those producers are taking advantage of that. But I'm always excited to see it go to auction, because nothing beats that auction. Whenever those guys start competing at auction for those calves,
1: yeah,
0: we hit a whole nother gear. So whenever we start selling these things in April and May out in front for fall delivery, I had great anticipation for the Corn Belt and the rest of the summer rain. When we talk about some value added, for years and years, over the last several years anyways, value added has been, we just continue to add programs, third-party verification programs, mm-hmm. Of course, Agent Source is probably one of our oldest ones that we see out there. And then we have the, you know, IMI Global and Beef Cares, Ranchers Connecting Ranchers, and these different third-party verification programs that come out and want to offer GAP and Beef Cares, where your food comes from. Those are things that over the and natural, certified natural plus, NHTC, you know, non-hormone treated cattle, things that the last several years when we talked about value added, those were kind of the programs that we were talking about. And we were seeing tremendous premiums there in those cattle. And I think primarily because of what that allowed us to do in the export sector. Mm-hmm. As this deal, as our markets climbed and we've seen the packer become less and less profitable and we get a little bit of pushback in that retail sector, some of those programs don't have quite the premium that they did the last several years because the initial cost is just so high. We're seeing a lot of those program type cattle, the NHTCs and naturals, that these folks are buying and knocking them out of the program just to run them on grass. They're going to implant them and whatever because they hold such great value. They're going to respond so well to an implant or to whatever feed program you put them in front of because mm-hmm. they're primed to do it. So I think when we talk about value added, now we've moved back into primarily when we're talking about the vaccination program and the yeah. weaning program that these ranchers are using and producers are using. We've kind of gone, quote unquote, back to the basics. What we really, really need as a backgrounder or a stock or feeder guy is health. Health first and foremost, and then obviously genetics goes hand in hand with that as well. But value added, in my opinion, has kind of reverted back to some of those weaning and vaccination programs are about as important as anything that we're seeing out there as far as value and premium goes.
1: Yeah, you know, it's interesting you say that. I hadn't thought about it that way. I guess in my own mind, I was seeing that maybe not the premium in some of those, what we were thinking program cattle were, just as you stated there, and knowing that the amount of money these guys are paying per head, a live calf is extremely important. And so it gets back, I mean, the health and whatever can be done to make sure that you're sending a healthy calf to the next guy is going to pay.
0: No, without question, it becomes a game of efficiency. Mm-hmm. And so the healthier those calves are when we get them and the healthier we keep them throughout that chain. And, you know, and every time we have to doctor one or take one to the sick pen, we take off what his top end potential is. Every time we can avoid that, you know, we talk about these large carcasses. We give that animal just that much more opportunity to achieve his absolute, you know, pinnacle.
1: Yeah. I don't know if you have got some of this information just right off the cuff here, but because I know sometimes it's a matter of kind of tabulating that, you know, in the next month following the sale. But let's talk these VAC programs. You know, we got VAC 30, VAC 45, VAC 60, you know, those kind of protocols that can be done in that. Do you have some rough ideas of the value in that? I mean, I'm kind of putting you on the spot here a little bit because some of that stuff doesn't get tabulated or it's just now being tabulated. But just from your own feel, you were there on the auction block, you saw the market going on. What's your feel on some of those programs?
0: Again, I think we kind of revert back a little bit to some older ways as far as obviously, you want them with the vaccinations. It's VAC 34 plus on an unweaned calf, you know, at least two rounds of that modified live and three rounds of modified live. But demand has become so good that we're not seeing quite that premium there between a VAC 24 and a VAC 34 calf. Mm-hmm. If they've had a round of shots and they're genetically sound, you know, a calf that they think they can keep healthy and grow, they're coming to the front to buy them. And then we get into a game that it's a dollars per head game. These guys want to try to buy calves or buy cattle that fit a dollars per head that they can afford. And sometimes those cattle fall out of the programs that they have always bought or made themselves hold that line in the past. Only buy 45 day weaned cattle with three rounds of shots. Mm-hmm. Well, when you start talking about the dollars per head, now they've got to buy a VAC 24 or a VAC 34 unweaned calf to fit that dollars per head mold.
1: Yeah. Anything catch you by surprise in this first video sale to kind of get the 2026 season off? Anything just kind of like, yeah, I wasn't anticipating that.
0: I would say it would be these fall delivery 6 and 7 weight calves. And I know I keep harping on genetics and how much better we've gotten, but with that comes larger calves. You know, where we used to deliver 4 and 5 weight calves in September to November unweaned, now they're 6 and 7 weight calves. I mean, just big ballers that are just absolutely got it all. And so I anticipated a lot of heavy five weight to

0: you know, maybe a mid 6 weight calf in the Corn Belt. And I knew that market was going to be good. Mm-hmm. What probably caught me off guard the most was how many of them weighed 650 to 7 1/4 for a fall delivery ball and calf.
1: Mm-hmm.
0: Just lot after lot after lot of big calves, and the amount of dollars per head that they were bringing was just phenomenal.
1: Yeah. In previous years, you know, those lightweight calves, and when I say lightweight, I'm going to put them at 450 to 500, maybe 5 1/4 at the top end of that. You know, you could get one, those were bringing what those 575 to 6 1/2 weights were bringing. Any variation on that that you saw in that were those light calves not selling in comparison to the maybe the next weight class up?
0: No, I think you nailed it right there. It's always amazing whenever you look at, and we work our way, obviously we sell the lighter cattle first, mm-hmm. and we kind of work our way into the heavier ones, and everybody's always running their calculator seeing how many dollars per head that lot was from those calves.
1: Yeah.
0: And you go, oh my gosh, they were $2,500. And then you would go into the next weight and they're going, oh, they only brought 2550 or they only brought 26. And you say only.
1: Yeah.
0: But now we did the exact same thing this year, you know, selling 5 weight calves for 27, 28, 2900. And then we roll into those 6 weight calves and you go, oh, they're only bringing 2900. You're like you said, it's demand. And then people want to buy that calf. You know, you give yourself an opportunity to grow yourself into a profit on some of these light calves. You know, people that have bought those calves for years and years and years, and that's the program that they run. They can own that calf long enough to run him on grass and get cheap gain anymore. Or if they've got cheap feed, they can use cheap feed around to grow that calf into a profit. What we're seeing now on these light calves, and the longer you own them, these dollars per head figures, you get into interest rates that eat into your profits in a hurry.
1: Mm-hmm.
0: So that's a whole nother factor to throw in there on top of some of these light calves that, you know, you used to be able to own them for 18 months. And you look at what you pay in interest on 18 months on that calf that costs $2,700 to $2,900 first cost.
1: Mm-hmm.
0: That gets pretty hairy pretty quick.
1: Yeah. All right, let's take another break, Bailey. When we come back, let's go region by region if we can and look at this. We're not going to get in the nitty-gritty details of everything, but I think it'll give us a basis of where we were at for folks. So if you're in a particular region, you kind of know where things are at. So we'll do that when we come back, okay?
0: Okay.
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1: We're back here on the Working Ranch Radio Show. My guest today is Bailey Ballou with Superior Livestock. He is their auction block manager and also manages the country page, a Superior rep there out of southwestern Oklahoma. Bailey, let's get through region by region. This was the Corn Belt Classic, so let's start in region 4, the Corn Belt. And you said, boy, I tell you, Kansas and Iowa, Missouri were hot markets to get this thing kicked off.
0: Yes, they were. It was exciting. Those Kansas steers, 600-pound steers, kind of 4 1/4, all the way up to $5. 700-pound steers, 375 to 420, up to 430 on a 7-weight steer in Kansas. 800-pound steers, 355 to 380. We saw a top of 386 on an 800-pound steer. 900-pound steers in Kansas, 330 up to 360, with a high of 364 on a lot. And I wrote down just a couple lots that I thought really grabbed my attention there out of Kansas, some of the feeder cattle. The Burdett steers were an August delivery steer at 950 pounds at 359.75, and that's totaling 34.17 ahead. Just a tremendous, tremendous market there. Zachary Woods sold a set of August-September delivery calves, 800 pounds smooth at 387 a pound. And then Harder and Sons, June delivery and upfront delivery feeder steer, based at 865 at 379.50. That's $3,280 a head. Just tremendous.
1: Yeah. Let's jump down into that region 3 since we're right there. Let's head south there. Of course, that would be Arizona, New Mexico, Texas, Oklahoma, Louisiana, Arkansas there, I think. Is that right? And so let's look at that market there and kind of what were your

0: What were you feeling on that one?
1: Same. I think the highlight for me on the region three would have been a lot of those feeder cattle. And we knew the feeder market was going to be higher. You know, the board had climbed and climbed and just really worked out well for us in timing for the sale. But when we sold those Oklahoma and Texas feeders, and then you talk about New Mexico and Louisiana as well, Arkansas, just a tremendous uptick there. 700 pound steers, 360 up to $4. And I think we sold some light, some green grass steers up to 440 on a 700 pound steer. 800 pound steer, 340 to 370 plus. Those 9 weight grass steers, 3 1/4 up to 348. And then the heifer deal really is where I probably was most surprised by the increase there. 700 pound heifer, 340 to 360 with a high of 369. And 800 pound heifers, 320 up to 345 in that region three.
0: Okay. All right. Well, let's just go to the West Coast now. We'll come back because I know the northern region, or that number two region, is kind of a big region, has a lot of states in there, a lot of cattle as well. So, but let's hit that western side of the country, region one.
1: Region one would have been really, really light tested in this sale.
0: Yeah. Yeah.
1: Would have saw, you know, just a few lots of some feeder cattle there, but 850 to 9 weight feeder steers, bringing kind of in that 375 mark. It really would have been the only test in that market.
0: Yeah, that with your other sales coming up later on in the summer, that's where we're going to see that region. In addition to probably this northern region, we'll go ahead and have you go through number two. I'm sure a lot of the, you know, these upcoming sales, Top of the Rockies and the Bighorn Classic, those are going to be kind of those sales that we see this number two region. But how did we, what did we see from any cattle that were in this Corn Belt Classic out of region two?
1: Well, region two is what really gets everybody excited. It's what's most anticipated coming into the Corn Belt, and for right reason, because we usually unleash the beast whenever we start talking about the summer run and the cattle that come out of region two. You know, and just a tremendous amount of cattle in that area. 400 pound steers would bring from $5.50 up to $6 plus. 500 pound steers, $4.75 to $5.50, $5.60. We actually had a set of 500 pound steers bring 587.50. Just would have been some fall calves, you know, for, you know, balling calves for delivery there in the fall. 600 pound steers bring 460 up to $5. You dial those up to the head, that's 2,900 to 3,100 plus a head. Tremendous. And actually would have knocked on $3,200 a head on several of those. 700 pound steers, $4 up to 430. And like we talked about, a lot of those are just balling calves, man. Just tremendously big, good calves. 800 pound steers out of that region two was 370 to 385 with a high of 402. 900 pound steers, 9 to 950, bringing 350 to 356. And those larger steers in the 9 way sector, 950 up to 1,000 pounds, 340 to 360 plus. Move over into the heifers on the region two. 400 pound heifer would bring 520 to 550. That would have been really light tested on a 400 pound heifer. And again, I go back and I tell you, I think it's only because they're not that small anymore. You want a 400 pound calf, you're going to have to get her before she turns 60 days old, I think. But did see some bring 557.50 on a 400 pound heifer. 500 pound heifers bring 440 up to $5. 600 pound heifers, 375 up to 430. And again, we're getting into these fall delivery, just balling calves. Did have one really nice set of heifers that probably would have to make replacements in that 6 way sector, bring 480 a pound. 700 pound heifers, 355 up to $4. 800 pound heifers, 345 up to 363. And a lot of those would be grass heifers and spay heifers. So we're getting some really good tickets, but those heifers are going to feed and perform like a steer. So just tremendous prices. And actually saw 900 pound heifers as well out of region two, and they bring 320 to 335 with a high of 349 on one set.
0: All right. We can't go too far. We got to make sure we include everybody. So do you have any highlights out of region five and six? That'd be the northeast part of the country and the southeast part of the country. I know we got folks that listen in that part of the world, so I don't want to leave them out by no means.
1: No, we do not want to leave them out, because we do trade a tremendous amount of cattle out of Florida, Georgia, Mississippi, Louisiana. They just do a great job. Genetics has gotten better and better. And we talk about trying to bring calves in here for wheat and then even on into grass. Florida is a huge role player for us there. 700 pound steers there out of Florida, kind of 365 to 370. You know, you'd be light tested on the feeders coming out of that area, but did see some. Then we get down into 650 to 700 pounds. They bring 380 to 415, and then 600 to 650 pounders, kind of 390 to

0: 437, 438, somewhere in there. And again, we talk about these calves getting big. They're doing it in Florida too. They have started growing some calves that will just flat get big for you. So they're shipping a lot of heavy 5 and 6 weight balling calves as well these days. 5 weight steers in Florida kind of bring 425 up to 510. And then we get down into those 4 weights, 400-pound steer calves bring anywhere from kind of 465 up to around 560. And then we would see a few 5 weight calves out of that area as well. Some 4 weight calves that bring kind of 550, and some 350 to 4 weight calves that bring mid 6 and 6 to 675 pound.
1: Mm-hmm. Billy, I didn't write down every numbers that you were given there, but just from your basis, looking at these markets and kind of knowing that, how far back are we on these heifers? Again, I wasn't writing it down as you were giving those, but you know, in the past, we've seen a pretty good discount on these heifers. Is that discount still there, or is it starting to close up a little bit?
0: It's still there. I would say it's probably there a little larger on the feeders, just because we talk about it. We really separate what a heifer and a steer can do whenever we go back to talking about how we're making these big carcasses. And a heifer just doesn't have that motor. She just can't do that. So we see that spread, I think, bigger in the feeder cattle between a steer and a heifer than we do the calf market, just because these guys, again, we're playing that dollars per head figure, and they want to run some on grass, and they think they're going to give themselves an opportunity. That's the cheap gains to make that heifer a lot more efficient, you know, over a longer period of time owning her. So that spread's probably around 20, you know, anywhere between $20 and $30 back of those steers when we talk about the calves, and probably closer to 15, and maybe 15 to 20 on a feeder.
1: Yeah. Okay. All right. Let's talk about some upcoming sales. I know Week in the Rockies coming up in July, Video Royale the end of July, and then Bighorn Classic Horse in August. But just kind of go through that and maybe some deadlines if folks are interested.
0: Yeah, the Week in the Rockies sales coming up July 6th through the 10th here. We're right around the corner. We've actually already met the catalog deadline for that one. I think we've got a little over 250,000 catalog for that sale. Then the next following sale after that will be 2 weeks later, and that'll be the Video Royale. We'll head out to Winnemucca, Nevada for that one. That one's going to be July 27th through the 31st. Catalog deadline for that sale will be July the 10th. Then we will go out to the Bighorn Classic in Sheridan. That sale will be August 17th through the 21st, and the catalog deadline for that one will be July 31st. And then we wrap up back at our home office in Hudson Oaks with our Labor Day sale. It will be a two-day sale. That sale is in September. It'll be the 2nd and 3rd, and the catalog deadline for that will be August 24th.
1: All right. Very good. Well, Bailey, I know folks, if they go to the website, superiorlivestock.com, you can see a lot of the results. You can see the country page that you manage there as well and get these results, kind of look what's going on out there. That's a pretty good resource, isn't it?
0: Yes, it is. Very, very easy to navigate website that's got a tremendous amount of information on it. Just like you said, you can get on the country page. You can click that recently sold lots, and it'll show you some of the lots that we've sold here in the last week or so. Gives you a good idea of some of these cattle that we're pulling forward and some of what we're going to see on these upcoming sales. We get a lot of off-ball on the country page from these auctions. They might have missed a deadline or something. Mm-hmm. So a lot of what we're going to have in the Week of the Rockies or the following sale, we usually have those highlights on the country page a week or two before and a week or two following that sale, you know, just for what. When they see what that market is, they might not want to wait on that next auction, so they get them less listed on there. And you can always get on there and click on auctions and scroll down there in that box to see results and market report. When you click that, it gives you the opportunity to pull up any of our past auctions over the last actually several years. Mm-hmm. You can pull that up and view the lots and look at those sale prices and results from those past sales as well.
1: You bet. All right, Bailey, very good to visit with you. Appreciate the information that you gave us throughout our conversation here today. I think some of the understanding some of these fundamentals is good, as many of us are in a spot of looking down the road of starting to make decisions of what we're going to do with these springborn calves that we've have, or maybe you got some yearling cattle that you're going to be coming off of grass later on and things like that. So good to visit with you on all of that, and hope to catch up with you down the road again too.
0: Yeah, thanks for having me, Justin. I appreciate it. We're looking forward to an exciting summer.
1: You bet. And again, that was Bailey Ballew with Superior Livestock joining us here. Again, that website, superiorlivestock.com. You can go there and find out, watch these sales as they progress through the summer. Go to that country page, see how things are being listed and how they're marketed out there as well. If you're trying to make up your own decisions, that's a good resource for your management decisions. Well, stay with us when we come back. I mentioned it at the front end of the show, and

0: We do have a surprise visit here from the captain himself. He's going to be in here in just a moment for Tim's Two Cents. And, of course, we'll also hear later on from meteorologist Don Day with a look at our long-range weather. A lot to come here on the Working Ranch Radio Show, so stay with us.
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0: Well, those of you that have been longtime listeners, and I'm talking longtime listeners of the Working Ranch Radio Show, you know that the Captain Tim O'Byrne, who is editor of the Working Ranch magazine, has always been a part of the Working Ranch Radio Show. And while he doesn't show up every week in Tim's Two Cents offering his perspective, as he will this week, he's always been a part of that. And I kind of coin him, for me personally, as kind of the executive producer, somebody that I bounce ideas off. He's always one sending me ideas for shows as well. So between the two of us, we're able to kind of work through those kinds of things, and also a sounding board for me. So I always appreciate his perspective. And this week, a welcome surprise to have the Captain Tim O'Byrne back for this week's edition of Tim's Two Cents.
6: Hey, Justin. Hey, everybody out there in Working Ranch Radio Land. Justin, this Tim's Two is about you finding Don Day for the program. Now, he's been on for a few years now, and I got to tell you, and I know there's a lot of folks out there that feel the same way as I do, I have learned more about weather than I ever thought I could possibly learn from Don Day, and I find him fascinating. I find him candid. I find him... you got a really good rapport with him. He's really good at filling in the blanks in a way that a guy like me can understand it, because there's a lot of things at play in the weather. It's a very complex, multi-layered element, obviously. And I just really appreciate him being on the show. Back to you in the booth.
0: All right. Well, Captain, appreciate that recognition. And I am one that have always been very grateful to have meteorologist Don Day on as a part of our show. For those of you that are regular listeners to the Working Ranch Radio Show, since I've been hosting, you know that having the weather outlook has been a part of our show. Part of it stems back to my previous career many, many years ago when I was in ag radio and giving market reports and updates of that nature. But really, when it came down to what people were really wanting to know, while they wanted to know the markets, they really also wanted to know the weather. And so with that, that was one of the things that I wanted to make sure was really a part of our show, is that weather outlook. And meteorologist Don Day does a great job with that. I'll tell you what, there's none second to him that he has the ability to look ahead and talk about the cause and effect, the relationships of that, how it's affecting different parts of the country, but also the weather almanac knowledge of years ago and how that relates to what we're going to see or could be seeing in upcoming years. So appreciate that. And I guess that's not a better introduction to stick with us, because when we come back after this break, we're going to have meteorologist Don Day in as we take a look at our long-range weather.

0: We'll be back after this.
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0: Today's long-range weather brought to you by long-range epranemectin extended-release dewormer, delivering up to 150 days of parasite protection in just one single dose. Help your herd graze gain weight without that extra parasite pressure. In fact, there was a study done on yearlings that were treated with long-range, gaining over 23 pounds more per head compared to those treated with generic ivermectin. Bigger gains and stronger returns on sale day. It all starts with long range. You can find out more at longrangedewormer.com. Well, as we turn now and take a look at our long range weather, joining us is meteorologist Don Day. And Don, as we look at our weather, as you and I were talking before we started, it's kind of two different looks that we're going to visit through here today. One is maybe the more near term, the 7 day out prior to the 4th of July, and then you're going to start to see a shift after that. So let's focus first of all what we're going to see in this upcoming week, because we still see a lot of cool weather in certain portions, definitely some high heat in other areas, but kind of explain what you see happening.
2: For the last few weeks, we've definitely had a pattern east of the Rockies, especially in the central part of the U.S. It's been rather cool and rather wet. We had a tropical storm go across the Gulf that has helped alleviate drought conditions in the deep south some more. But we've also seen temperatures that have been a lot more like spring than early summer in the nation's midsection, while it's been hot and dry in the desert states and into California and the Pacific Northwest. We're going to see this pattern essentially stay the same for a little bit longer, but there's kind of a pattern change that we see developing that's going to be really interesting, because here over the next week, we're going to be talking about potentially snow again in the high mountains of Montana, Idaho, and northwestern Wyoming later this weekend into early next week, with some unseasonably cold weather coming into that part of the country. We could even see temperatures go below average into Las Vegas, even into Southern California and Arizona. But what that's going to do is that's going to reverse the trend of the coolness in the Midwest and the Corn Belt. So they're going to see something that they've kind of been wanting, some heat to make the corn grow. Mm-hmm. And so we're going to see that dynamic here over the next 7 weeks, to where it's going to get colder in the West and warmer in the Central and the East.
0: Okay. So then that brings us then to the next thing. And I know that's something that you talk about, continue to talk about in your weather podcast, is, you know, that monsoon action starting to take place. As we start to look past this 4th of July, what do you anticipate with that?
2: Well, the monsoon so far has been called the no-soon.
0: Yeah.
2: It just has not been able to come up out of Central America and Mexico. And with just a few minor exceptions, we have really seen very little here all the way through the end of June of monsoon activity. And usually by the middle of June, it's in place. But the reason we haven't seen that monsoon get started yet is this very strong jet stream wind that's been across the North American region. It's been suppressing the monsoon, and the storm that's coming into the Northern Rockies and the Pacific Northwest that's bringing that cold weather is one reason for that. But what we see developing around the 4th of July and afterwards is that instead of these storms dropping out of Canada into the lower 48, which they've been doing, they're going to stall out along the West Coast and off the West Coast of British Columbia, which is kind of what we see when we see a summer pattern establishing. So if you get a low pressure that's going to be more off of the West Coast, then you see high pressure developing in the central United States. If you take the clockwise circulation around that high in the central United States, the counterclockwise circulation of the low off the West Coast, and you start to see that set up and kind of sit there for several days and weeks, that acts as a pump to bring warmer air into the U.S., but also higher humidity air into the United States. So what that may do is initiate that flow of moisture

0: out of Mexico into and Central America into the desert Southwest, the central and southern Rockies, and then that moisture then rotates around that high into the Corn Belt and Midwest. So you get that summer heat in the Midwest, but you also bring in higher humidity air as well.
1: Mm-hmm. So how does that correlate then to now, as you had said, we've been real delayed in our normal weather pattern. We've got an El Nino taking shape or is in place now. And as we start to see with now that high that's been really affecting the cold temperatures out of Canada, as we start to slip into maybe a normal summer mode, do you feel like we're kind of getting back into what was expected?
0: Yeah, I do. And what we may see in the month of July is kind of what we were expecting your normal June pattern to be like. With this establishment of the central U.S. high and the slow off the West Coast, we may actually start to feel some of the extra humidity that's not only coming up from Mexico and South America, but from the Pacific with this El Nino. Because quite honestly, even though this El Nino is well established and it's in place and it's been highly publicized, we really haven't seen any El Nino impacts. And that's because the northern jet stream has been dominating so much. So if we see less dominant up north, that should allow some of these El Nino impacts to come in. That's why there is a possibility that the script could get flipped a little bit, that some of the very dry areas, and if you look at the drought monitor, boy, it looks like someone spilled a can of red paint over a good part of the western United States, that there might be some help coming in some of those drought areas with this influx of moisture, which has basically been held at bay. It's been down there, but it hasn't had a chance to come north. And we see that possibly happening as we get into July.
1: Okay. All right. One final question. We're going to kind of slip back into that 7 to 10 day mode. Biggest winner, biggest loser. And I'm talking from an ag perspective, not from the everyday guy wanting to be out in the park and enjoying a nice, beautiful day. I'm talking from an ag perspective, which of course usually means precipitation. But from a 7 to 10 day outlook, biggest winner, biggest loser, parts of the country.
0: Well, the biggest winners with precipitation will be the Northern Rockies and Southwest Canada, going to get another good shot of moisture. The losers would still be part of the Central and Southern Rockies and the Great Basin states that are fighting wildfires right now, and they're going to get a bunch of wind, which is, I think we've got in the next 5 to 7 days, some critical wildfire conditions west of the Continental Divide that will get worse before they'll get better.
1: All right. Well, Don, good to visit with you. I know you're taking a few days off on assignment, so good luck on that assignment, and we look forward to catching up with you.
0: Sounds good. Thank you very much.
1: You bet. And again, that was meteorologist Don Day with a look at our long-range weather. 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
1: Coming up on next week's edition of the Working Ranch Radio Show, Jared Wareham will be back with us. Now, he is one of these that's kind of on the cusp of the latest things happening in the ag technology space. So he will be joining us, and also with him will be Chelsea Good. So be sure to tune in next week. Also a show that we're working on. It's a bit controversial, but I'm trying to find more of an unbiased person to be our guest on it. Nothing is on the topic of data centers. I know that's something that a lot of us have questions about. So trying to flush some of that out, and hope to have it on you for an upcoming edition of the

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Thanks for joining us. I'm Justin Mills, and until next time, keep your chin down and your mind in the middle. So long.

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3: War strikes between Iran and the U.S. I'm Kathleen Maloney, Fox News. Axios is reporting that the U.S. and Iran have agreed to halt strikes and meet tomorrow, but there have been plenty of fighting this weekend.
4: The United States launched a new round of airstrikes against Iran overnight after the IRGC attacked another oil tanker. According to U.S. Central Command, a variety of different targets were hit, including military surveillance sites, air defense capabilities, communication systems, and mine layers. In response, Iran launched missiles and drones toward Kuwait and Bahrain. This was the second exchange of fire this weekend between the United States and Iran. Vice President J.D. Vance posted to X over the weekend saying, "Iran signed a ceasefire agreement. We have honored it. If they have disagreements about how the MOU is being applied, they can pick up the phone. But violence will be met with violence."
3: Fox's Trey Yingst. Local emergency crews and rescue teams from several countries are working to pull survivors out of the rubble after back-to-back earthquakes in Venezuela's capital.
5: The numbers are staggering, and another important number is that this is the fourth day. So we're past that 72-hour mark, and time is of the essence to find any survivors underneath the rubble before they die as well. Here in Caracas, a 17-floor condo has fully collapsed. Behind it, a similar condo. In fact, it's the same architectural design. It was badly damaged during the twin earthquakes, and it's going to have to come down at some point. And an aftershock could pose a threat of bringing it down right now, which means that these rescue crews are at serious risk.
3: Fox's Matt Foy. Pakistan security forces carried out an intelligence-based ground operation along the Pakistan-Afghanistan border today. It was followed by calibrated strikes against militant hideouts and safe havens. 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
1: The 880 Weather Watch for South Central Nebraska and North Central Kansas calls for clear skies for tonight. Lows will make it down into the 70s across the region. Wind southeast 5 to 15 miles per hour. Monday, mostly sunny skies, light winds. Highs head into the 90s. Some 100s are possible in Kansas. Monday night, mainly clear. Lows range from the 60s in Nebraska to some 70s in Kansas. Tuesday, partly cloudy. Highs range from near 90 in Nebraska to some 100s in Kansas. And then Tuesday night, partly cloudy. Shower and storm chances arrive in the region. And lows get down to the upper 60s to mid 70s. From the 880 Weather Center, I'm Phil Jensko. 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
3: 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Boys, before we visit with Carl, I want to do one of our songs called Dear Mama, I'm a Cowboy. I think he'll identify with this. Are you ready?
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0: Dear Mama, I'm a Cowboy. You know, there was a time because of the silver screen that all cowboys were not looked at favorably, because that was the only thing that really sold theater tickets, was blood and guts and gunfire and gun smoke. But we know what cowboys are all about. They're God-loving, God-fearing people who make their living a horseback, providing beef for the dinner tables of America. You folks stay with us. We'll be right back with more of Cowboy Corner and a return visit from my buddy, Mr. Carl Johnson. Hang on. 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
8: You're listening to Cowboy Corner. I'm Red Steagall here in a bunkhouse with Jake and Badger and Old Dan and Leon and all the rest of the boys, and return visit from my buddy, Mr. Carl Johnson, from Tatum, New Mexico. And, Carl, you bragged on Badger's coffee too much. Because here he comes, and he's in a nice little jog trot to pour that coffee for you.
9: Good.
8: So we were talking about horses and cattle the last time you were here. Is there anything else that you like in a horse that you look for when you go to the sale? When you raised them, you had an idea about what that mare was going to throw. And like you said, you can breed the same mare to the same stud 10 times in a row, and you get 10 different individuals, just like people.
9: Yep.
8: But there are certain qualities that you can kind of depend on if you continue to breed primarily to a mare that you really like, with a stallion that's going to improve the qualities that you like in her. And were there any bloodlines in particular that you used when you were raising your own horses?
9: We liked Driftwood and Hancock horses. And I'm going to tell you, Red, and this is not going to go with anybody, it'll go against the grain of a lot of people, but not, there's a lot of us be the same way, but we raised horses and had horses because they were a tool to make money out of the cattle business, just like we had stilts and wrenches to windmill with.
8: Mm-hmm.
9: They're something we had to have, to do the job. And so what we look for in a horse was a big stout horse, good doing horse, that had good feet, good hooves, so you wouldn't have to shoe him.
8: Right.
9: Because that is a terrible expense. And we don't have to shoe our horses here. In the mountains, I understand, but out here you don't. Some people do, we don't. And we wanted a big bone horse, and we wanted one with a lot of bottom that you could damn sure lean over and see a lot of country and see it in a day. And we do a lot of horseback and still. And now our horses aren't the fancy cutting horses. They can't spin on a dime. We've never taught a horse to do that. And they can't just get in front of a cow very good. But and they'll pull on a rope. If they won't pull on a rope, won't drag a calf or a cow, they're gone. Some of them are a little humpy. We've about got all the humpy ones gone, but there's some that'll break in too if you're not paying attention. But we use horses as a tool to make money in the cattle business. And we're not horse crazy in the least. But that more or less sums up what my family's always thought about horses.
8: So when you go to the sales, you look first for confirmation.
9: Good looking horse, but his head doesn't have to look worth a damn.
8: Yeah.
9: I mean, I could care less what his head looks like. The best, one of the best horses I ever had, he had, the head was terrible, and I called him Ugly. That was his name, and he was a good horse. I look for a lot of bone, rear hind leg and that front leg with a lot of bone and muscle on the hind quarter, about 15-2 to 16. Not a little horse. I'm too long-legged. My boys are too long-legged, and it's too uncomfortable to ride a little bitty horse.
8: Now, when you look at his front end, what do you want to see in the shoulder and the pasterns?
9: A lot of depth, girth, cinch big, big cinching horse, and wide.
8: Uh-huh.
9: Muscles. But, you know, I mean, whenever you're pulling them out of their yearling colts, you don't know. But, I mean, that you just have to, and heck, that horse business is, it's a gamble. You know, you can buy 10 of them, maybe you'll get two that you like. That's just the way it is.
8: I know that's the way it is, but I still love it. The greatest treats of my life have been watching those babies come and watching them grow. And you can learn an awful lot about them, what you want out of it, when they're long before they're a two-year-old.
9: Yep.
8: The way they travel in the pasture, the way they react with the other animals, you know. If you pay attention to them, you can learn a lot about them. I love it.
9: I do too, but it's pretty expensive to raise them. We tried and tried and tried, and finally we just threw in the towel.
8: Yeah. Well, if I had a lot of money, I wouldn't have it long.
9: No,
8: I'd buy a bigger place and fill it full of horses.
9: What do you like? What kind of horses do you like?
8: About what you're talking about, but the older I get, the more partial I am to short, fat horses. I don't have to reach so far to get on them. But I like a horse that travels good.
9: Oh, boy.
8: I want something that'll reach out and cover some country in a long trot, because you need to do that if you're going to work cattle in big pastures. And I like a horse that really has a good mind, will learn easy, be kind, have a good kind eye, and a powerful rear end. So if I want to drag calves and a big calf on him, I can. And if I need him to run a little bit, Dale Robertson told me one time, the only time speed hurts a horse is when he doesn't have any.
9: You're going a long ways back when you go back to Dale.
8: Yeah. But I think everybody who uses horses looks for the same thing.
9: Yeah.
8: And as we get older, comfort is extremely important, because we don't recover from bruised bones and sore muscles like we used to.
9: Nope.
8: I've only had one or two little horses that, you know, like 14-2, 14-3, that could travel like the bigger horses.
9: Yeah, it is.
8: But I've had one or two.
9: Yeah, they're few and far between, in my opinion. I like a big, stout horse that can, like you say, cover some country. Good, smooth trot, but they're hard to come by. I mean, you have to, it's hard to get a good horse. I've had six, I think I had six. I wrote about them in my book. My old friend Sam Brett, you know Sam.
8: Oh, I know Sam, you bet.
9: He won't hardly give his opinion on anything. But he said, you can wear all the brand new cars out you want trying to look for a racehorse, and you won't ever get one that suits you. And he knows.
8: Yes, he does. I agree with that. I'd like to play a song by Dan Roberts. It's called If They Only Knew a Cowboy. You want to listen to it?
9: You bet.
8: Here's Dan.

0: If they only knew a cowboy, they'd probably want to be one. And why do you think that is?
1: Boy, when I was growing up, they were just my idol. And things have changed, and they're not there today. But they were gentlemen, and they were polite around women, and they were fearless. I mean, the real cowboys were fearless about anything, horse, cattle, other man, and then they'd do anything. Now, they wouldn't have to sit on their horse to be a cowboy. They could pull a windmill or do whatever they wanted to. And they were just what I thought you ought to be as a man. That's how I felt about it.
0: They were honest and had integrity and work ethic and loyalty.
1: And they damn sure had loyalty, or they didn't stay very long.
0: Yep. And they practice common decency and respect for their fellow man.
1: That's why I always wanted to be. You're exactly right, Red. It isn't. And then we had some sorry ones. But one of the worst sorry ones, whenever you'd get him lined out and get him out of town and get him on a ranch and fill him up, he'd be a hell of a good hand. And be nice to your wife and your sisters and your mother. But when you get him into town, he'd sort of fall apart.
0: And you know, most of the time those people weed themselves out of this society because they don't belong.
1: That's right.
0: And
1: they drop by the wayside.
0: Yeah. But I love those characteristics. Those are the things that I admire in a human being, but especially a man. And the cowboy seems to exhibit that.
1: Back in the day, we didn't worry about a contract when we sold our cattle or when we told a man we'd be there or when he told us he'd be here. We didn't worry about it. But it is a different deal now. And Pete Cavanis, I know you knew Pete,
0: mm-hmm.
1: and he was one of them. If he said he's going to do it, he did it. He didn't need a contract. He didn't need anything. And those kind of guys... And he wasn't a perfect individual, don't get me wrong. He had holes in him just big as you could drive a truck through. But he was my kind of man.
0: Yeah. Well, you know, everybody has a different interpretation of what we should be. But the cowboy culture has a set of rules, and they're based on survival. Like, you don't ride across in front of another man in a roundup for two reasons. You're telling him you can do his job better than he's doing it. And the second reason is you leave a big old hole where you rode across in front of him, where you're supposed to be.
1: That's right.
0: And then things like taking your hat off in the house, taking your hat off in the presence of ladies. Don't dance with your hat on. And one thing that my mother told me a long time ago, if you enter an elevator and there's a lady in the elevator,
1: take your hat off. Immediately.
0: And you don't sit down to supper or dinner or breakfast with your hat on.
1: If you see a cowboy was eating with his hat on, he isn't a cowboy.
0: Right. He doesn't understand. Mm-hmm. He doesn't understand the culture.
1: Nope.
0: And it's amazing to me because I have a lot of friends, lots of friends, who love the cowboy way of life. And they're good horsemen. They have carloads full of Western clothes. But they don't understand that they should take their hat off at the dinner table.
1: I don't understand.
0: Or the supper table. And it's just the way we were raised. It's who our parents were. Well, it's the kind of cowboy culture we grew up in.
1: We didn't have a vote, did we, Red?
0: No, we didn't have a vote. And I'm glad we didn't, Carl.
1: I'm glad we didn't.
0: Well, you folks stay with us. We'll be right back with more of Cowboy Corner and a return visit from my buddy, Mr. Carl Johnson, from Tatum, New Mexico. Hang on, we're coming right back.
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6: The 880 Weather Watch for South Central Nebraska and North Central Kansas calls for clear skies for tonight. Lows will make it down into the 70s across the region. Wind southeast 5 to 15 miles per hour. Monday, mostly sunny skies, light winds. Highs head into the 90s. Some 100s are possible in Kansas. Monday night, mainly clear. Lows range from the 60s in Nebraska to some 70s in Kansas. Tuesday, partly cloudy. Highs range from near 90 in Nebraska to some 100s in Kansas. And then Tuesday night, partly cloudy. Shower and storm chances arrive in the region. Lows get down to the upper 60s to mid 70s. From the 88 Weather Center, I'm Phil Jensko. For more, check KRVN.com. 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
0: You're listening to Cowboy Corner. I'm Red Stegall here in the bunkhouse with Jake and Badger and Old Dan and Leon and all the rest of the boys. In return visit from my good friend, Mr. Carl Johnson. And we're talking about what makes a cowboy a cowboy. And I know that you've known a lot of them in your life. And there was one, when we weren't on the air, you were telling me about that you really admired. He was your kind of guy.
1: Yeah, his name was Jim Sullins, and he was uneducated. He couldn't even write his name. And he could ride anything that grew hair. And he was a gentleman. And he'd go to town, get drunk, and get in jail, fighting and everything, but I mean, when he was around women, he was a gentleman. And he'd been kicked in the face or something, and one eye went one way and one eye straight ahead. And he had tobacco running, you know, all the time down the corner of his mouth. And I mentioned him to mother, my mother, one time, and she's pretty strict. And I said, "Dang old Jim, he looks awful, doesn't he, Mama?" She said, "He's one of the most handsome men I ever saw." And I said, "What?" She said, "He is a very handsome man." And he was her kind of, that's what she'd been raised with, you know.
0: Uh-huh.
1: And when my grandfather told him, asked him to do something, he just did it, plus he did more. And Jim was, I was better off for by knowing him. And he's a good man.
0: You know, we grew up with a saying, ride for the brand.
1: Yes.
0: And we have our interpretation of that. That means if you hire out to a man, you ride for his brand and protect it like it was your own. And a lot of people don't understand that. And the thing that's important to me, I was taught that a day's pay is worth a day's work. Not a day's work is worth a day's pay.
1: It's
0: the other way around. You have an obligation to that man who signs your paycheck. And, you know, I know that everybody can't look at it like that, but I still like to think that the people in the cow country still do.
1: I hope you always have that opinion, Red, because we need a spokesman like that for our industry. Yes. We're getting a lot of outside money, and you know it, and I know it, and the bona fide, sure enough, cow people like my family are slowly but surely being pushed out because of the outside money, and we can name them. It'd take all fingers and toes to name the ones that are buying these ranches nowadays that have no clue of what it means to own one and pay for one with a cow. Have no idea.
0: You're exactly right. But it's still an industry that we love, and it attracts young men and women who really want to live the lifestyle and are willing to make sacrifices to live the lifestyle.
1: They do.
0: But they may never own the ranch, but we still have to have them.
1: We've got to have them.
0: The other thing that I was taught that we can talk about a little bit was, if you're going to ride the river country, I grew up in the Canadian River Country, where it was really boggy, and you had to have somebody you could depend on to ride with you, because if you got in trouble, you need some help. And so the greatest compliment you could pay to a cowboy in that part of the world was, there's a man you can ride the river with.
1: That's right.
0: Well, that means he's dependable, and he's trustworthy.
1: And try to be there when you get in a bind, and you will get in a bind.
0: Yes, you will, and it's not just in the river.
1: No, it's just anywhere, but he will do his level best to get you out of a bind.
0: Yep. Be the kind of man to ride the river with and ride for the brand.
1: That is right.
0: Those are simple cowboy sayings, but they say so much.
1: That is right.
0: Tell us about somebody else that you grew up with that influenced you.
1: Well, of course, my father, he was probably as big an influence as anybody later on in life after I figured out he wasn't a dumbass. And it was about when I was about 26 before he learned real fast after I got out of college. But that's just the way. But he was an excellent individual. He was as good a man as I ever knew. I just didn't know it till it was too late.
0: Sure.
1: But an old cowboy that raised me by the name of Light Horse, Daddy was gone all the time on these ranches working, and Light Horse was down there on that ranch where I was raised at. And he probably taught me more about the horse and cattle business than anybody. And he was an old batch alcoholic, been married, single old cowboy, you know what I mean? And I loved him dearly. And he taught me everything that I knew about cattle and horses that would help me. My father and my grandfather were businessmen. They were ranchers and cattle men. And they knew cattle and they knew horses and they knew men, but they didn't know the roping and riding and all that expertise of these bona fide, sure enough, everyday cowboys. And Light Horse was, he just more or less raised me. And his name was Larry Lawrence Long was his last name, Long. And he was a black sheep, and he admitted it. He said, always got to be one in the family. You know? And he's like all of them. He'd worked on every damn ranch that he could work on, all over Arizona, New Mexico. Just, you know how they do. And he'd go to town. Daddy'd let him go to town when he had to, and he'd get drunk, spend all of his money, and buy cartons of Bull Durham. He smoked about, three sacks of Bull Durham a day. When kitchen matches by the box foot. And he'd come back and he'd stale his tobacco's gone. And then he'd go to town and spend every damn dime he had and come back and bring me a gift and mother and my sister gifts. He never did bring Daddy anything. But that's the kind of... I just enjoyed the people, the ranchers, Ben and Jane Kane out there at TRC. Excellent individual. I mean, and you didn't ever have to doubt about them. You never doubted what they said wasn't going to be the way it was. That was just the way it was. And Sam Ritz, another one, you know, they stole. And Sam, he's worst in the world, but I think the world of him.
0: Oh, I do.
1: And
0: too.
1: Rosalie, I don't know how she's tolerating him. I've had some good people, good experiences. I wouldn't have got where I am today if I hadn't had a lot of good help and advice.
0: Well, one of the Bursons descended from John Burson. They called him Long John Burson, or Tight Bond John Burson.
1: There were two over there, I understand.
0: Yeah, the rancher and the farmer was Long John Burson.
1: Okay.
0: And his family still ranches out there on the south side of the Paladura. But Dale Burson, he ranches now up in part of that old XIT country up by Channing. And he's a fifth generation rancher. But he's one of my guitar players.
1: Really?
0: So I know the Bursons.
1: Well, yeah. Well, the one I know is one-legged banker in Roswell, John Burson. And he could make money. He said, I make money, and my brother, he makes music. And his brother still, I think, maybe who you're talking about.
0: That might be Jimmy.
1: Jimmy, I believe, is right.
0: Jimmy Burson has a nice Western swing band, a good band.
1: That's who I think
0: he still is over towards Silverton, Kittaquay, and over in that country.
1: Yep.
0: Yep.
1: I knew Billy Cogswell over there, too.
0: I knew Billy.
1: He was a good man. Yep. He's in my book. He's in my book. Billy's he was a character. I thought he was dead broke. I didn't know him. And we were getting in a feedlot over there at Tuya, and he made my father whining just look like he was a beginner. Because Billy could whine and about not having any money and just barely able to make it. And they asked us for some more money to go in that feedlot. Old Jewel Avant did. Said, we're going to need more money, Carl. And I said, well, I'll have to go down to the bank and borrow mine, but I'll be there. But I said, I don't know about Billy. We'd sitting next to each other at the table. He said, Billy, I don't know about Billy. Doesn't sound like he's going to be able to make it. Avant started laughing. He laughed at me. He said, you don't know Billy Cogswell and his family, do you? I said, well, no, just met him. He's meeting. He said he'd do this thing by himself, not even go to the bank for him.
0: Billy was a good one, and it was so sad that the polio struck him.
1: Got him.
0: Would you come back and visit with me again?
1: You betcha.
0: Let's
1: anytime.
0: Do it. Let's do it pretty soon. Because I don't want these stories to get cold.
1: they won't. This damn book, if you haven't read it, you need to read it, because it's a good one.
0: Yes, it is. You folks stay with us. We'll be right back with more of Cowboy Corner.
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2: 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Horses with a history, brands with a background. You're listening to Cowboy Corner. I'm Red Steagall here in the bunkhouse with Jake and Badger and old Dan and Leon and all the rest of the boys. And I want to start this portion of our show off with a poem called Goodbye, Old Chap, by a fellow named Simpson. And he wrote a beautiful poem about leaving a horse that you're not going to use anymore because he's gotten too old. You don't want to put any pressure on him. You don't want to cripple him. You don't want him crippling you. So you leave him in the horse trap. You may rub your head on my coat, old chap, as you stand by the gate in pain, while I loose the knot in the green hide strap that you never shall wear again. You may nudge my hand as you've done so oft in the days that have gone for aye, for you'll carry me never again on watch round the mob at the break of day. You will draft no more as the gray dust swings from the camp on the black soil plains. You will prop no more by the stockyard wings while we yard for the cattle trains. No more you'll wait for the mob to splash with the light of a storm-lit sky, mid the thunder's roar and the timber's crash round the camp in the Murrinjay. Ne'er again by the night horse break you'll doze in the chill of a winter night when the south wind moans and the backlog glows as the stars wink cold and white. We may find another with swinging gait to hack through the trucking town, and there'll be others to quietly wait by the break as the sun goes down. And we may find another to match your pace through the scrub when the fireworks start, but never another to take the place that you hold in a horseman's heart. Your mates have stood on the camp since dawn, and you're watching alert and keen. The packs are on and the girts are drawn, but the fence stands there between. The plant is off on the road again, and here by the paddock gate, in the days to follow and all in vain, you'll whinny and watch and wait. And often out on the Wave Hill track, when the evening shadows fall, our thoughts will turn to the gamest hack and the best night horse of all. Actor, farewell to your last long sleep. May never the creek run dry. May the grass be whispering fetlock deep forever. Old chap, goodbye. What a beautiful, beautiful poem. And we all admire good cow horses. And some of those cow horses aren't quite as gentle as we'd like for them to be. Marty Robbins talks about a song that was written back in 1937. It's called Strawberry Roan. Here's Marty. I would-

0: Strawberry Road is one of my very favorite cowboy songs. It was written in 1937 by a fellow named Curly Fletcher. He lived in Las Vegas, Nevada. He was a cowboy, and he was just hanging out there in the wintertime, and he wrote a bunch of songs, but that's my favorite, about a horse that nobody could ride, really. We love those kind, too, even though we can't seem to subdue them and make good cow horses out of them. We still love their spunk and the spirit that they have. And we don't want to kill all of that, but we don't want to get hurt either. So Simpson told us about Goodbye Old Chap, that horse that he was really fond of, that he had to turn out to pasture because he was going to get somebody hurt because he was starting to stumble. And I had one like that. His name was Apollo. He was a 4/6 horse. And I loved him dearly, and boy, I hated to turn him loose. But sometimes you have to do what's best for the animal, too. And he had a good life up at Boys Ranch, Cal Farley's Boys Ranch. And those kids treated him like royalty, and he could do anything they wanted him to do. So maybe that's what happened to Goodbye Old Chap. And Strawberry Roan, still one of my favorite songs. You folks stay with us. We'll be right back with more Cowboy Corner. Well, we finally finished my autobiography. 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
0: 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Join us on RFD TV. As we explore another trail somewhere west of Wall Street. And now our song of inspiration, I've chosen one by Dan Roberts. It's called Family Bible.

0: Thank you, Dan. I love that song. Well, as my old daddy would say, we got this one saucered and blowed. It's time for us to ride on out of here. We got lots of work to do. Thanks for riding along with us. On behalf of myself, Red Stegall, and Jake and Badger and old Dan Dion, our producer, Mr. Roger Ramsey, and the fellow who holds it together for all of us, Mr. Sean Studer, thanks for riding along with us. We hope we taught you something about the West, and especially about a fellow that lives in New Mexico named Carl Johnson. 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Badger Clark said, "The world began when I was born, and the world is mine to win." 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
1: I'm Carmen Roberts. The U.S. and Iran reportedly agree to halt fighting after a weekend of back-and-forth strikes. U.S. Ambassador to the U.N. Mike Waltz tells Fox News the U.S. won't let Iran control the Strait of Hormuz.
2: If the Iranian regime thinks for a second that President Trump is going to stand by while Iran continues to attack international shipping without a response, or our bases without a response, they're sadly mistaken.
1: Three firefighters were killed, two injured battling wildfires in the Colorado-Utah border yesterday, and conditions not improving.
3: Wildfire danger still exists across at least the Four Corner region. In fact, it's explosive.
1: Meteorologist Nate Larson with Fox 13 Salt Lake City. 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

0: skies for tonight. Lows will make it down into the 70s across the region. Wind southeast 5 to 15 miles per hour. Monday, mostly sunny skies, light winds. Highs head into the 90s. Some 100s are possible in Kansas. Monday night, mainly clear. Lows range from the 60s in Nebraska to some 70s in Kansas. Tuesday, partly cloudy. Highs range from near 90 in Nebraska to some 100s in Kansas. And then Tuesday night, partly cloudy. Shower and storm chances arrive in the region. And lows get down to the upper 60s to mid 70s. From the 880 Weather Center, I'm Phil Jensko. 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
8: June 6, 1944, known as D-Day, launched Operation Overlord, the largest amphibious invasion in history. American soldiers played a crucial role in this massive Allied effort. Of the 160,000 troops involved in the first day, 70 to 80,000 of them were American. The U.S. 82nd and 101st Airborne Divisions were dropped behind enemy lines in the night, while U.S. troops stormed the heavily fortified Omaha and Utah beaches with relentless bravery that allowed the Allies to push through. By the end of the day, 156,000 Allied troops, half of them American, were safely ashore.
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5: 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See your local hay and forage experts at Miller Equipment and Repair in Maxwell to see why the Vermeer BPX 9010 Bale processor is right for you.
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7: The 880 Weather Watch for South Central Nebraska and North Central Kansas calls for clear skies overnight. Lows will make it down into the 70s across the region. Wind southeast 5 to 15 miles per hour. Monday, mostly sunny skies, light winds. Highs head into the 90s

0: Some 100s are possible in Kansas. Monday night, mainly clear. Lows range from the 60s in Nebraska to some 70s in Kansas. Tuesday, partly cloudy. Highs range from near 90 in Nebraska to some 100s in Kansas. And then Tuesday night, partly cloudy. Shower and storm chances arrive in the region. Lows get down to the upper 60s to mid 70s. From the 880 Weather Center, I'm Phil Jensko. 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Right now it's 89.
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Well, Papa, don't you worry about it none now. Everything's gonna be all right, Papa. They're teaching us a lesson today. We're learning pretty well, too. We've already learned a whole lot of stuff already. Things like

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